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No topic is off limits. No question is too big. 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

0: The star man waiting in the skies to play for Singapore. Welcome to the final score. There's only one name on everybody's lips right now, Perry Ung. Born in Liverpool, but now he's just become a Singapore citizen, and will he make a big difference for the Singapore Lions? That's the question we are asking our listeners today. Will Liverpool-born Perry Ung make a big difference playing for Singapore? He was born in Liverpool. He was a British citizen, but he had a Singaporean grandfather and lots of Singaporean family still here. Last week, he received his Singapore citizenship, and now he could play for the Lions at the Asia Cup. He's 30 years old. He's in his prime. He currently plays for Cardiff City in the English Championship. He would be one of the most talented and successful players to ever play for Singapore. Is this the way to go for Singapore football? Ewan has sent us a message. Thank you, Ewan. Ewan says, I think it's a brilliant move. I don't quite understand the debate. He's not someone who suddenly appeared. There's a documented family connection. Perry's been making an effort to build a relationship with Singapore, and he has been talking about representing the Lions for a long time. As a Liverpool fan, the Singer Scouser nickname has a nice ring to it. Scouser by birth, Singaporean by heritage, Lion by choice. That gave me goosebumps, Ewan. I love that. Eric says, Perry has always expressed his desire to represent Singapore from as long as 8-9 years ago. Hopefully, by having Perry, this opens the door to other heritage players to do the same in the future. Yes, it's probably more relevant to refer to him as a heritage player rather than a foreign talent. What do you guys think? 8855-0893. Well, there's one person with plenty to say about this. It's Singapore Lions legend Alexander Durich, who's literally opened the door for men like Perry. He was born in the old Yugoslavia. He became a Singapore citizen, and he ended up being one of the most successful strikers of all time. He's currently in Japan with the Singapore team at the Asian Games. Good morning, Alex.
1: Good morning, good morning, good morning.
0: I know you're on the phone. Thank you for joining us from the Asian Games. What do you think of the Perry Ung news?
1: I mean, to be honest, I was really happy for that news. First of all, you just mentioned, I think some of the comments you just read, that, Perry is actually a player. He's really very much connected to the Singapore because his grandfather is there, and he's really have some real connection to Singapore. I mean, of course, it's always kind of a topic or sensitive issue in Singapore about giving the passports to the players to play for Singapore. I think that he deserved to be in Singaporean. And I'm looking forward, honestly, to see him playing in our red colour national jersey.
0: Well, he plays for Cardiff City in the English Championship. He's a very experienced defender. This would be one of the best players we'd ever have playing for Singapore. Will it be good for Singapore football?
1: I mean, we should welcome any this kind of player like him, because he's, first of all, Cardiff City is, as we remember, not long ago, it was in the English Premier League, and he's a big, big club and with the big followers. And for a player like him to play in this team is, that means it should really show that he's a good player and a good defender. I watched him before, so I can tell you that he's a really good defender. He's in his prime age. You just mentioned 30 years old, and so it's. I wish he came earlier, but he's never late. So, as you know myself,
0: yes.
1: So it's. I think it will be great addition to our team, and exactly when we are going to Asian Cup in January. So and also with his experience and so many tough games playing in England, and so I believe that he will definitely bring the good steady defending in our team.
0: Well, so we're talking about you, Alexander Durich, when we should be talking about Perry Ung, because Sultan says Alexander Durich is our Lions legend. So let's talk about your experience. You went on a similar journey as Perry. You were born in the old Yugoslavia. You're a Bosnian by birth. You're now a Singapore citizen. What was your experience like becoming a player for Singapore later in life?
1: I mean, I guess Some similarity, but also it's a difference because I first of all, I definitely didn't have any heritage in Singapore, but I also wasn't foreign talent player. So I basically worked very hard for myself to become, you know, player who people just to remember. And again, I apply on my own in citizenship. And after I got it, of course, I was. I got to call up to play, and I mean, after that was all history. I played some 54 times for Singapore and scored, I guess, I think 27 goals. So, anyway, but I'm just saying, you know, we as a player who's getting the Singapore stage, we have to understand that, you know, it's a pressure is very much bigger than anything else. I can tell you that. I can tell him if he ever listened to this interview. That's pressure for, you know, us playing for the national team is much more pressure because people watching us and, you know, they wanted to see that we are bringing something different to the national team. But at the same time, I want to also see those players, you know, to stay and contribute after they finish their career, to stay in Singapore and, you know, whatever they become, coaches, administrators, whatever is in the stay in the sport, stay in the football and give it back for the younger generation who is also aspiring and dreaming to be a football player and play for national team Singapore.
0: Well, you're giving back. You're currently in Japan as the assistant chef de mission, the deputy head of the team Singapore at the Asian Games. Just briefly, how's it going in Japan?
1: Yeah, it's good. It's good. I mean, we are, you know, collecting the medals. You know, sports with the athletes is, you know, giving the best. I think that I've been nearly all venues and all sports. I can say that everybody is giving the 100%. You know, everybody wants to give the best for the country. Today, we have another minimum is the silver. Our Badminton star is playing finals today. And sailing also is starting, so we should have a couple more medals. And I think, but there's generally, I just wanted to say, stay behind the Singapore because, you know, those athletes are, you know, giving the best and, you know, trying the best for the country. And also, you know, I see them in the action here. It's a lot of joy, a lot of happiness, also a lot of sadness, but this is all we know is part of the sport. And I, you know, I'm a day just to support them and give them, you know, best as support as we can.
0: Well, you gave your best for Singapore. They're giving their best for Singapore. And if Perry Young gives half as much to Singapore as you did, Alexander Duric, he will be a fabulous success. Thank you for joining us today on The Final Score.
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Start your day with the stories, conversations, and voices that matter on Let's Talk Singapore with Neil Humphreys and Audrey Seek. 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
1: Good morning. These are your news headlines. I'm Kim Anton. A Singapore-made satellite has been launched into space. Crimson One is the first Singapore-built nano-satellite equipped with AI to analyze and filter images, helping to monitor events such as forest fires and oil spills. The shoebox-sized satellite, NTU's 14th research satellite, was launched aboard a SpaceX rocket yesterday. The year-long mission aims to test its systems in space, as well as lightweight perovskite solar cells, which are thinner and potentially cheaper than conventional space-grade panels. More than 30 Singapore satellites have been launched over the past two decades. The JB Singapore Rapid Transit System Link will open in February next year, instead of December this year as previously planned. RTS Operations, which will run the cross-border rail service, says system testing and trial runs are expected to be completed by the end of December, followed by independent safety certification and final regulatory approval. Passenger services can only begin after all those steps are cleared. Meanwhile, both sides' transport authorities say infrastructure works on the 4-kilometre link remain on track and are substantially complete. Singapore authorities have intercepted more than 390 kilograms of cannabis that were being transited through Singapore en route to another country. ICA analysts detected the drugs in an inbound container at the Pasir Panjang scanning station last week. CNB officers then found 1,290 blocks of cannabis hidden in boxes containing gloves. In Singapore, anyone convicted of importing or exporting more than 500 grams of cannabis may face the mandatory death penalty. Nepal is embarking on a $50 million project to reduce flood risks, including draining four glacial lakes perched nearly 5,500 meters up in the mountains. This aims to mitigate the risk of them breaching their natural dams and triggering downstream floods. The project also includes sensors, flood forecasting and warning systems, and measures to help communities prepare for floods. The six-year project, starting in Nepal's current financial year, follows an August flash flood and landslide disaster that killed more than 1,400 people. Thousands more remain missing. And finally, France remained top of their Nations League group despite being held to a 1-1 draw by Italy in Paris. Michael Olise put France ahead in the 55th minute before Alessandro Bastoni equalised 13 minutes later. France finished with 10 men after Dayo Upamecano received a second yellow card. The result ends Zinedine Zidane's perfect start as France manager after two wins. Elsewhere, Belgium beat Turkey 3-0 with Kevin De Bruyne scoring twice. France lead Group A1 with 7 points, one ahead of Belgium, while Italy have four.
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2: The Met Service is calling for fair skies and windy conditions today. High of 34 degrees, a low of 26 tonight. Tomorrow, more of the same. Fair and windy across the island. That's your Money FM weekend weather. Have a great one.
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2: We begin today with a vehicle breakdown on the TPE. That's toward the PIE after Sun Kang West Road. A blackout being reported at Ung Mo Kio Avenue 1 and Avenue 2. And road closures in Joo Chiat toward Marshall Lane after Koon Seng Road. Do be careful as you're on our highways and byways. Of course, keep your radio right here on Money FM for more traffic updates.
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2: Good morning, everybody. Hope you're doing well out there in Radio Land today, whether you're with us in Singapore or down in Australia, perhaps, or maybe across Southeast Asia, online, on TikTok Live, in North America, Europe, wherever you are. We are so happy. I shouldn't say we. It's not the royal we. It's me. I'm happy to have you here today on the show, 88-55-0893, the WhatsApp line, of course. Let me know what you're up to, what you're doing, and great to have all of you with me today. Got a great show. Next 3 hours is going to absolutely rock, and you're going to want to stick around for it. That's all I'm going to tell you right now about that. Already got folks touching base with us. James Lim sending me a cup of coffee. I love that. Good morning, Glenn and Max and Steve. Enjoy your coffee. Yes, thank you very much. Lynn the Margaret River tuning in from glorious southwest of Western Australia. Lynn, I am dying to get over to that part of Australia. I haven't been there yet. One of these days, I promise you, I will get over there and buy you lunch for all of your kind comments and sticking with us over the years. Aloysius, good morning, Aloysius, down in Tanjong Pagar. Happy Saturday. Hope you guys have a fantastic, fun-filled show. Thank you very much. Great to have you with us, Aloysius. Bob the Builder, good morning, Bob. Bob Lowe, thank you. Patrick with us. Have a lovely day to you too, Patrick. Athanasios in Melbourne. Good morning, Glenn, Max, and Steve from a very wet Melbourne today, which had a small earthquake last night. Wow, okay. I hope you guys are all right. I didn't know that Melbourne had earthquakes. That is a new one for me, but glad you're all well. Hope you're all well. And Sultan with us. Oh, good morning, Glenn. Waiting and listening for the hot topics today, and we do have some, I'll tell you that right now. Vinay with us. Hi, Vinay. Good morning. Way to go, Singapore, for qualifying for World Football World Cup. Indeed, there's so much going on in the Asian Games, and oh my gosh, Singapore is not doing too bad in the sports realm, okay? We're starting to come along, starting to show a little, well, we've been doing it actually for years, to be honest with you, but we are doing better and better in some of these global, regional and global sports. So congratulations to all of our athletes. And of course, Shanti Parea is knocking it out of the park, as she has often done in the past. A lot of great stories bubbling up around town today and this week. And the one that caught my eye is actually kind of personal to me. And that is a angry bird terrorizing Haugang. Did you ever hear about this? Residents calling it the feathered menace. So a rogue myna bird in Haugang has been dive bombing residents, targeting hair buns, plastic bags, and anyone holding food. That bird is hungry. One auntie said, the bird stole my bow and my dignity. Oh, Jesus. Wow. Residents now walking with umbrellas, even when it's sunny. And Parks says it's territorial behavior. And the residents says it's a gangster with wings. Well, folks, let's just remember the birds and our feathered friends were here long before people were. So let's be careful. We did have, when we lived in Mayor Road at the Equatorial, more than a decade ago, we had a myna in the trees outside. And as I recall, it was somewhat troublesome for Max and Kate, who were trying to sleep, whose bedroom was near that side. And I think, what did we call him? We gave him a name. I think we called him Steve. Did we call him Steve, Max? Steve or Bob or something. Bob. Yeah, we call him Bob. And, you know, it was kind of nice because as many of you who know about myna birds know, they start kind of at the crack of dawn, right? Right when it's starting to get sunny out. So it's an alarm clock, either wanted or unwanted. But sure enough, about a year or two into our time there, a bunch of other residents, not us, other residents were complaining. And so they brought out a shotgun and they killed him. Isn't that sad? I was so depressed when that happened. And like I'm saying it with a bit of a smile on my voice because it was just so bizarre that they would do this. But here's this bird just minding his own business, you know, doing his morning song and bam, he was culled, as they say in polite parlance here in Singapore, sadly. So goodbye, Bob. Rest in peace. But apparently there's an angry bird in Haugang, so be careful. You don't want the bird to steal your bow or your dignity, as happened to one auntie over there today. A few folks already commenting on that. Fuchi Ren, good morning. Ha ha, you feel free to buy all of us lunch at Topayo North, never mind Margaret River. The lunch is only good for Margaret River, Chiren. Sorry about that. Just kidding. Let's see. James is, I live in Haugang, but haven't seen the angry bird in your area. Okay, I'm not exactly sure which block it's at, but I would imagine if you Google it real quick, you'll probably find it. Joe Lim, good morning, Joe, to you. And Lynn, once again, from the Margaret River. Better still, I'll take you and the family to one of my favorite wineries. Wow, okay. This chat's getting better and better all the time. So thank you. Looking forward to that. Would love to come down and see your beautiful part of the world. Gao is sending two cups of coffee. I assume one for Steve and one for me. And how you doing today, Steve?
4: Well, you said you were excited for everyone to be listening.
2: Yeah.
4: I'm nonplussed.
2: Steve doesn't care.
4: Nonplussed.
2: You can all go about your business.
4: It's me. I do this show for me, you, and Max. And if anyone else listens, it's just a cherry on the top.
2: Really? Cherry.
4: Yes. Me. Wow. It's me, you, and Max. It's all about the three of us.
2: Wow. Okay. All right. I'm going to come back to you in just a minute, Steve, because we got to prime our audience, but I'll get back to you in a second for that. Christina, is with us. Top of the morning, Glenn, Steve, and Max. Happy to join you from beautiful autumn day in Northern California. You know, this time of year is the best. We're coming into the best weather of the year in California. When I lived in L.A., actually December, I really, really loved there because it was cool in the evening. You know, cool enough you could wear a sweater, a jumper, as they're sometimes called here in this part of the world, and you could sit by an open fire and feel good. And then during the daytime, the sun was just warm enough you could still get to the beach and feel warm, even though the water might be a little bit cooler. But I can imagine Northern California is just gorgeous with the changing leaves and things up there. So thanks for reminding us about your beautiful part of the world, Christina. Anyone listening who hasn't been to Northern California, if you go Napa or up the Russian River or even further north than that, up in the Redwoods and just south of Oregon, it's just absolutely gorgeous country up there. Humboldt, those places up there. So beautiful, beautiful, beautiful spot in the world. Rob Salisbury also joining us from down under. Hi, Rob. How you doing? Great to have you with us today, as always. And so many of our other friends. Hit us on 888-55-0893, 888-55-0893. I'll bring Steve on back on in a minute, but I just want to tell you that we are going to be talking today about the new Singapore dating scheme using AI. So if you have seen the story and you have thoughts on it, please, we got to hear what they are. I want great comments from all of you on Singapore's latest dating scheme. We know Singapore needs young people, needs young families, needs to procreate, and we'd love to hear what your thoughts are on that. Steve and I will talk to you a little bit more about that coming up in just a second. Time now for a quick music break, bringing on a little bit of Higher Love from Stevie Winwood. Stay with us right here on Saturday morning. So much more to come.
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1: Back in the saddle here on the Saturday Morning Show, Studio 3A on the third floor in beautiful downtown Topayo, SPH Broadcasting Center. Steve Okun joining me. Give us a preview of the International News Review coming up. Steve, we have got a good one today. I'm recording this one today because I think it's going to be an award winner.
2: I'll tell you. We've done about 8 years. We've been doing this, so you know, I figure about 40 shows a year times 320, whatever.
1: Maybe a little more, but yeah.
2: This may be number one. This,
1: you are so excited.
2: I am so excited. How could you not be excited about the Singapore government launching a dating app?
1: It's so good.
2: Oh, it is so good. Now look, all right. To put this into context, yeah. Singapore is in literally, you could argue, has an existential crisis when it comes to population.
1: Absolutely. There's no argument there. It is true.
2: It is a super age society.
1: Yep.
2: It has got a declining marriage rate. It has got a declining birth rate.
1: Yep.
2: The government has tried to do so many different things, and it hasn't worked. And so now they're trying something else. What are they doing? They have created a dating app. Now, the pilot project is limited to Singapore government officials, unmarried, age 21 to 35. And what it does
1: is... Don't give it all away.
2: But it uses... So this thing came out in 1962 called the Gale Shapley Stable Marriage Algorithm.
1: Yep.
2: And it says the word marriage is...

0: would be way longer, way longer. I would have on there.
1: All right, we'll talk about that later.
0: But no, so the question is, what should be or what would be on listeners' deal breakers
1: there
0: list? What would be Aloysius's deal breaker? What would Rob's deal breaker be?
2: I want to hear what Fuchi Ren's are. Specifically, I want to hear from Chi Ren what his deal breakers would be.
0: I have two of that I would immediately put on the list.
2: Yep.
0: Which low, is? Low talker. And close talker.
2: Thank you for the Seinfeld references, which nobody will understand.
0: Everybody knows what a close talker is. Who can spend any time with a close talker? A low talker, okay. You have no idea what's being said. Next thing you know, you're wearing a puffy shirt on national television.
2: Yet again. So, I appreciate what you just said, but a lot of people aren't going to understand that.
0: What would, if you were designing, so my question, if you were designing a dating app, and you had deal breakers that you said, what are your deal breakers? What would you put at the top of your list other than smoking? I get. Sure. Yep. Smoking, clearly. Different dietary needs is an interesting one. Yep. Could you date a vegetarian if you're not a vegetarian? Could you date a vegan if you're not a vegan? Because I will tell you, as the parent of a vegan, that is a royal pain.
2: Yeah.
0: It is a royal pain because where do you go eat?
2: It's
0: every freaking restaurant decision has to take this into account. And of course we do it, and we do it gladly, but you know what? I can't pick my son. I can pick my wife, though. So dietary, I get. Someone of a different religion, certainly you can understand that one.
2: So one of the elements on this, and I encourage anybody who wants to listen to this, we're going to do this whole story in about 10 minutes on the International News Review, pardon me, is there won't be any pictures. Initially, you know, usually on the dating service things, it's a swipe left, swipe right. You see the photo, and a lot of people decide on it. This will not have photos until after the matches have already been later.
0: And if you want to go to my LinkedIn, I actually have screen grabs that I found online from this, and it says on there how they call this a different approach to dating. And that one of the benefits, they say, of this is swipe fatigue ends here. So to Glenn, to your point, if this is not one of those, it's just picture, swipe. You only get one match. And that's what is supposed to make this one better.
2: I think people like the swipe.
0: I think
2: everybody, first of all, people want to see what the person looks like. It's just a human, you know, people go on looks a lot of the times after the other, you know, after the other elements have been matched up, right?
0: Apparently not according to the Singapore government.
2: Well, no, and I appreciate they're trying to trying to come up with a new way of doing this because the other ways haven't worked too well. Okay, here's Aloysius. Let's see. Deal breakers for Aloysius. Poor hygiene and smoking.
0: Well, smoking they had, but poor hygiene they do not have. You know, why don't you just call it body odor? Just his body odor a deal breaker for you?
2: Well, it could be that. It could be they don't wash their hair enough, their whatever enough, right?
0: Well, that would translate to body odor, I would assume, right? So I'm with Aloysius. I think body odor, would be a one that could be on there for sure. Mm. So I go with that one. Smoking's kind of a given. Another one that I don't know if I would put it on the list. Look, I like to go out and have wine at dinner. I like to have a cocktail at dinner. Could I be married to someone who doesn't drink? Mm. Because then I'd be drinking on my own. And then you're like, do you really want to drink on your own?
2: Which you've done.
0: Of course I've done it. But it's the would it be a deal breaker? I'm not calling myself an alcoholic.
2: Yeah.
0: Certainly when I was in college and you took those tests, I came close.
2: Yeah.
0: But, right? Because they're not very strict definition. It'd be like, do you have four beers a week? And I'm like, what are you talking about? Four beers a day. But no, so drinking alone, if you were forced to drink alone for the rest of your life with your partner, would that be a deal breaker? I'd have to think about that one. But that's one.
2: Very interesting.
0: Would anyone else come up with one yet? Or do I need to keep coming up with all these
2: on my
0: own?
2: You got to stop right now because you're not teasing. We're getting into the story already. And we're supposed to tease it so that people come back in 7 minutes' time and listen. So then we're talking about Fly Dubai, a much more serious and tragic situation that actually had a pretty good ending. So we'll talk about Fly Dubai and the the attempted, what appears to be attempted suicide or
0: No, not suicide. No, I don't think this was a suicide. This was a

0: an attempted terrorist attack.
1: I'm just saying, yes, maybe you're right, but
0: I'm willing to say it. This was, I mean, and because I think I read where the first officer, the co-pilot, said he wanted to crash that plane in Israel.
1: Okay.
0: So this was an attempted terrorist attack.
1: And then a story that many of our non-American listeners might not fully know about or appreciate, and that is the makeover that's happened in the U.S. State Department's Hall of Flags in Washington, D.C. A massive change in what's happening there. Just say a little bit about it, Steve.
0: Yeah, you know, this is one of those things. It was one of those stories that really hit home to me because I have been to the State Department, I mean, maybe 100 times, maybe more, you know, maybe a little bit less. And I was, both when I was in government, but then even when I left government, when I was at UPS's Washington office and I ran our international aviation negotiating team, I was an official member of the U.S. delegation. And so I was at the State Department all the time. And when you would walk in to the State Department, into the main lobby, into the atrium, which is huge, there would be, they had it, what they called that, the Hall of Flags. And they had the flag of every single government the United States had diplomatic relations with. So it was about 190 or so. And it was just, you would walk in there and it was awe-inspiring. I mean, you'd go in feeling like you were part of the world and that you were trying to make the world a better place.
1: Okay.
0: And this is what the State Department did.
1: I'm going to stop you right there. We'll tell the rest of the story and what it's become now when we come back in just a couple minutes.
0: Wait a second. You aged me on Seinfeld and you're going for Paul Harvey. You're going for Paul Harvey, who hasn't been alive most of the lives of our listeners. And now you mock me for Seinfeld and you go Paul Harvey.
1: So back in the 90s. I met Paul Harvey twice.
0: Oh, my God.
1: He mentioned me on his daily radio show twice.
0: Do you
1: by
0: not,
1: name.
0: There
1: you go.
0: Let me see how fast I can find this. What year was Paul Harvey born?
1: Oh, early 1900s, right?
0: I'm checking it right now. Paul Harvey was born in 1918.
1: Yeah.
0: That's your reference point.
1: Yeah.
0: Jerry Seinfeld was probably born in the 60s.
1: Okay, we'll be back. Quick music break, then the traffic, then we're back with our international news review. More on the flag controversy and Fly Dubai and finding a date in Singapore. Oh, it's going to be a good international news review today. Stay with us, folks.
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0: Traffic.
1: Vehicle breakdown being reported on the ECP toward Changi after Marine Parade. The blackout is still reported at the signal blackout at Ang Mo Kio Avenue 1 and Avenue 2. Another breakdown on the PIE toward Tuas after Pioneer Road North. Do be careful as you are on our highway byways. Of course, hands on the wheel, eyes on the road. 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
1: The International News Review with the CEO of APAC Advisor, Steve Okun. Steve, we start with Fly Dubai. The pilot of that airliner saying, "I couldn't let everybody else die." What a shocking story coming out. The co-pilot attacks the co-pilot. The pilot stabs him multiple times. The pilot has the presence of mind to open the cockpit door, which are, of course, tamper-proof, allowing passengers to come in and subdue the co-pilot. Wow.
2: It is a shocking story in a way. It is an inspirational story, a heroic story, but in a way it's not shocking because we have seen many times over the years a pilot try and either unfortunately successfully or attempt to crash an airplane for whatever reason, and this is in that category as well. And I think there is a huge security failure in this one. And I think when things come out, and they're coming out very fast, this should not have happened. And Fly Dubai is going to have, and the UAE authorities are going to have a lot to answer for when all of this starts to come out, which it is doing.
1: So the basic plot was this plane took off from Dubai on its way to Israel. And somewhere along the way, the co-pilot takes out a projectile, a knife, starts stabbing the pilot multiple times. The flight drops something like 17,000 feet from 35,000 feet down to 17,000 feet or something like that within 2 minutes. A harrowing experience for those in the back. The pilot who has been stabbed multiple times reaches back, opens or unlocks the door. And passengers come in and subdue the guy, the co-pilot. Interestingly, this co-pilot is an Omani citizen. Oman has no diplomatic relations with Israel, so technically this co-pilot should never have been on the plane in the first place. How do we look at that?
2: Well, let's look at the issue of pilots. So all pilots everywhere in the world are supposed to be and generally are screened for psychological issues, for mental health issues. I don't want to scare people who may have fear of flying, you know, but, you know, whatever, 99.99% of the time, you know, the system works.
1: Yep.
2: But it doesn't always work. And there are times when a pilot should not be in the cockpit. Mm. And what happened in the United States, I think it was last year, a pilot was in the Alaska Airlines cockpit. He tried to shut off the engines, and you know, fortunately that stopped because the other pilots were able to stop him. And the person who did it, Joseph Emerson is his name, he told police he was despondent over a friend's recent death, had taken psychedelic mushrooms and hadn't slept in days, and that's what caused him to try and take this plane down. A China Eastern flight, there was a crash there because a pilot, even though the Chinese authorities didn't admit this, but it was pretty clear the data that the American investigators had showed that a pilot deliberately shut off the engines. There was a cockpit struggle. The plane nosedives, and there's a crash in China.
1: Yeah.
2: Happened with a German Wings flight. Happened with a Silk Air flight in 1997. So these types of things where pilots are intentionally trying to crash a plane happen. And so what you're supposed to do and what for the most part gets done is, right, these pilots get screened before you hire them for mental health issues, you know, for psychological issues, for criminal background checks. But the problem is, well, one, you got to make sure you do a good job of there. But two, the problem is that once they're hired, that basically stops. Yeah. And if a pilot has a psychological issue, they often hide it because they know if they say, hey, I'm having mental health problems, they lose their jobs until that mental health problem is fixed, which could take years. And so this is an issue that federal aviation authorities all around the world concerned about. What happens here is that you had a Omani who was refused by his own government to be a pilot. He had a job with the Oman national carrier. He was found to have terrorist type of materials on his internet. He was not allowed to fly in Oman. So why is this person who had terrorist sympathies or leanings, who couldn't get a job in his own country, why does he get a job in Dubai? And then why is he allowed in particular to fly what would be clearly the highest risk flight there is, and that is to Israel? And so there are serious questions that have to be answered. And I mean, from what I am reading, there is a clear failure here by the officials from the airline and from the government, and things are going to have to get fixed.
1: Well, you look, you know, you talk to businesses all the time and advising them on geopolitical risk and things like that. This is a horrible, horrible problem for Fly Dubai. I mean, I haven't seen what their crisis response has been so far, other than, you know, we're working with the relevant officials and all that. But this is terrible. Who's going to want to get on that airline if such an obvious breach has been allowed to occur?
2: No, exactly. I mean, that's the question. Now, I will say, I worked, you know, one of my roles was, you know, in aviation disasters, you know, when I was deputy general counsel at the Department of Transportation. And it's clear, if you're the airline, do not get out in front of the government. It is not your job, because this is a... When there is an when a plane crashes, there's one of two things that it is either human error or it's some type of mechanical error.
1: Yeah.
2: It could be air traffic control error, but some error had to take place, because planes don't crash unless there is an error. And so it is not your job as the airline to determine what the error is. That is the job of either the criminal investigators, the national security investigators, or the version of the National Transportation Safety Board, right? The safety investigators. And in this case, again, thank God nobody died. And this should have been a disaster. And the reason it wasn't, because you had the heroics of the Indian national, right? The Indian pilot who somehow, after getting stabbed, was able to set off the alarm to show there was an emergency in the cockpit. And then even though he was bleeding, he was able to open the door. And then I think it was two or four Israelis rushed in to subdue the attacker. And then there just happened to be two pilots.
1: Yeah.
2: Deadheading, so they're deadheading from Dubai to Israel to then go on to their next flight. So now you had two pilots who could then rush in and save the plane.
1: Who could actually fly the plane, land the plane.
2: Right, and this plane, if you look at the photo, I mean, the rudder's gone. And it is miraculous that this plane was able to land at all. And, you know, again, what I've read is that if they had to go on five more seconds, it had been over.
1: Really?
2: It was 5 seconds, because it was such a nosedive.
1: Oh, my gosh.
2: And they could only pull up. And if they had not pulled up within 5 seconds of when they did, over. So because of the heroics of the pilot, because of the heroics of the passengers, because you had pilots on board that you did not have what would have been a version of 9/11. And what the reports are now is that the terrorist, you know, the co-pilot terrorist, wanted to crash this plane into Israel.
1: Mm-hmm.
2: So where could he have crashed this plane into, you know, the government buildings? Could he have crashed this plane into
1: one of the religious
2: sites, the Wailing Wall or wherever? This could have been on par, you know, to 9/11.
1: Yeah.
2: And so it wasn't because of the heroics of various different people.
1: Yeah. Aloysius on our WhatsApp line. How did the pilot bring a knife onto the plane? Are more security checks needed? Question number one. Athanasio saying, time to bring back the third pilot who was once the navigator, but today could be extra security. So, I mean, you know, there's all kinds of ways to look at that, I guess.
2: Yeah, well, I mean, a good question. And, I mean, you know, how big a knife was it? I mean, I don't know. I mean, and pilots tend to not get so much scrutiny. I mean, because they're pilots and they've gone through checks, supposedly.
1: Yeah.
2: So unclear how big the knife was. And you know, you can bring on I'm sure it wasn't a saber. So I don't know.
1: Yes. That you could have. It was not a scimitar.
2: You could have stopped this. And, yeah. You know, the third pilot, two things. I mean, we used to have three pilots because you didn't have the avionics. You didn't have, you needed a flight engineer, and you needed it for, and the planes were much bigger. To have a third pilot is really expensive. And so.
1: Well, and the cockpits are so small now. Where do you put the third pilot?
2: Well, that's because because you want more space to make money from the passengers. And so you shrink the size of everything. So you could have a third person up there, but boy, that would be expensive. And now if you're a safety regulator, the question becomes, is the cost of that third pilot on every single flight worth it? Or if you had better screening of pilots and ongoing screening of pilots, you wouldn't need the third one in there. So it's a good question. I think the main point from Athanasios is, how do you prevent this from happening? I think there's better ways to do it than having a third person in the cockpit.
1: Well, of course, in the U.S. at least, they have the air marshals on many flights. I believe they still have that program going, right?
2: They do, but that's not going to help you here, right? Because
1: they were in the cockpit.
2: Because what they and the whole point of the after 9/11, all the changes, and it clearly worked here, was that you hardened the cockpit door. Because that's what happened on the 9/11 flights, was that, you know, the terrorists rushed the cockpit, broke down the door, and took over from the pilot and the co-pilot.
1: Well, and this is what I'm wondering. I'm wondering, I want to hear more from the pilot about how he was actually able to get out of his seat while being attacked to open the door. Because those seats are really tight. Like, you have to sort of, squirm your way into those. And him being able to get up, stand up out of his seat, and take at least one or two steps back to open the door. That to me is just amazing.
2: He did an interview with Modi, I haven't seen, but I think he talks a little bit about that. And they're clear. Look, the investigators are going to be looking at this not only from a terrorist perspective and a national security perspective, but you'll also look at it from, well, are there any lessons learned in terms of how do we prevent this? How did this pilot do it? Should there be some switch that can open the door as opposed to having him crawl to get this to happen, crawl to make this happen, because it's miraculous. He's heroic. There's no other word for what that pilot did. And so how do you learn from this? So all your questions are clearly going to be asked by the investigators as they review this.
1: All right, let's move on. Let's go to the United States. A very American makeover for the State Department's Hall of Flags in Washington, D.C. It used to be that there were 160 plus flags of countries around the world that hung above the State Department's main atrium. That has now changed.
2: Now, look, and when this State Department went, the building opened in 1961, they have this huge atrium where you walk in. And they put up the flags of every government that the United States has diplomatic relations with. And so it was really, every time I went in, and I've been in that building at least 100 times, every time I went in, it was awe-inspiring. And it really gave you a sense of the mission of the United States government, that our foreign policy was to have close relations with as many governments as we could, that by working collectively, we could not only make the world a better place, but it was in America's interest to do this. America benefited when it worked closely with not only its partners and allies, but when it had relationships even with those governments that we disagreed with, sometimes vehemently. Yep. And this administration does not believe that. This administration believes that when you take those, that when you turn that Hall of Flags into a Hall of Flag, Because there are still 190 flags there now, but they're the same flag. It's the United States flag. And the reason they did this is because the Deputy Secretary of State said it's a good reminder of who we work for, the American people. And the Assistant Secretary of State posted that they did this because we are the United States Department of State, not the World Department of State. And I don't think there's, you know, I do a lot of talks on geopolitics, and I'm going to use this picture because it is the perfect illustration of the new geopolitical framework that we are operating under. And the United States is not going to look at you to work as a partner and an ally to advance U.S. interest. It is going to work for U.S. interest first. And if you happen to be helpful, so be it. And if you don't happen to be helpful, then they're not going to bother with you.
1: Yeah, it looks ridiculous. I mean, it's just such overkill to have these dozens and dozens of American only flags in that space. Look, I'm a proud American, but it just looks crazy, you know. And as you mentioned, the message that it sends, and so interesting to see the comments from former State Department folks that on your social media when you posted this, and all of them are just horrified that this is the turn that this State Department has taken, you know, our way or the highway sort of mentality, with us or against us sort of mentality that we saw pop up in the George W. Bush administration. Mm-hmm. But that this is that on steroids.
2: Well, you know, and even like you mentioned the postings from the former U.S. officials, but an Australian diplomat, he posted on my LinkedIn, he said, when I posted the news story, he said, "I always interpreted the global array of flags as a subtle and elegant representation of American power. It's eyes and ears in every corner of the globe, its unrivaled soft power reach, and its unique capacity to shape international affairs." And what he sees now with that picture is that it is an appearance of weakness, of loneliness, and almost desperation. And I think that to me, when you hear from what a friend of the United States, he's an Aussie, a friend of the United States who works so closely, and he says this is what it means to him now.
1: Yeah.
2: That I agree with him. And I think this is really going, it's a small story of, compare this to what's happening in Iran, compare this to what's happened in Venezuela, compare this to what's happening here in Singapore, where the United States puts tariffs on the Singapore government and Singapore exports, even though the U.S. has a free trade agreement with Singapore. I mean, so those things are real from a commercial perspective, from a life and death perspective. But this, to me, is the picture that you should have in mind when you're trying to figure out if you're a business, if you're an investor, if you're a government, how do I think about how the United States is going to treat me? This picture tells you a lot.
1: It is a different day in America. Some argued that's why they hired, why they voted for Donald Trump. They wanted things to be different. They wanted him to tear down the old system and redo a new system, but I don't get it. I don't understand why this is a good idea.
2: Well, and
1: maybe because I'm a globalist or whatever, but I just don't see it.
2: Well, this is, I think, where you and I are aligned on this, and this is, our difference is that, you and I agree you need to put America first, right? That is our job. It is to put America first. But the question is, how do you put America first? And you put America first by having a global rules-based trading system that the United States largely was the architect of. That's how you put America first. You put America first by doing free trade agreements with Singapore, with Korea, with Australia, and honoring them. You put America first by doing those types of things. And Donald Trump is right on certain things. I mean, Donald Trump is right that the United States for too long provided all of the global security for the world and enabled governments and countries in this part of the world to prosper. And the United States paid for that. And the United States probably should have paid for that coming out of World War II and for a while. But if you're the United States and you say, why am I spending so much on defense?
1: Yep.
2: And why is it that Indonesia is spending less than 1% of its GDP on defense. There's no question if the United States hadn't done what it did, Indonesia would have to have spent more.
1: Yeah.
2: And so there are free riders. And things did need to change. And Trump, look, Obama recognized this. Bush recognized this. Trump's the one who made it happen. So you have to give credit where Trump saw a problem and we have to fix it. But getting rid of the 190 flags and changing them all out for one, that is not that that is going in a much different direction than certainly you and I and others would be going.
1: Yeah. The final story we're going to cover today. The dating game is changing in Singapore over the decades. Now, those of you who are not familiar, the Singapore government has tried many different schemes to match up, pair up, connect young Singaporeans so that they could find each other and get married and have babies and create families. Okay. So they have generally not worked all that well. I don't think I'm overstating that, or maybe I'm even understating that. But now they have come up with a new way to use technology to do this. Steve, take us through the new dating game in Singapore.
2: Well, it's actually not new technology. It's kind of old technology. I think this
1: being packaged in a new way.
2: Yeah, no, but this thing was created. There was this something called the Gale Shapley Stable Marriage Algorithm that was created in the 60s, and it won the Nobel Prize. I think it was in 2012. And so basically, you use survey questions when you have a limited pool to pair people up, and you make the best possible match. And so it's used for, like, when medical students graduate, they have a list of, you know, what they're looking for. And then hospitals have a list of what they're looking for. And then you match people up, doctor to a hospital.
1: Sure.
2: So it works for university settings. It could work for roommates. I mean, so there's this algorithm has been around for a long time that works.
1: But by the way, it won a Nobel Prize in 2012 for its prowess. Yeah.
2: But the marriage that they talk about is not the type of marriage that Singapore is using it for. And as you say, Singapore is facing, I would call it a demographic crisis, right? It is a super age society. It's got a declining marriage rate. It has a declining birth rate. They need their citizens to marry and have children. So what do? They create an app. It's called First Date. Actually, I don't know if it's an app. It's First Date. It's a pilot project. Now, for now, it is limited to unmarried public officers, you know, work for the Singapore government, age 21 to 35. And they use questionnaires, and then based on the answer to those questions, you pair people up. So that's the whole point of bringing people together.
1: Yeah.
2: But can this possibly work for romance and marriage? I have my doubts. And certainly, I'm looking at the survey because now screenshots are coming out all over the internet. So the survey question includes three hard no's, right? So it asks people, you know, what are your hard no's? And that's a way for them to figure out, do you match up? So the hard no's they have are smoking, different dietary needs, and someone of a different religion. Now, my hard nose would be way more than that. I like having a glass of wine at dinner. If you're not going to have a glass of wine, no, you're out.
1: Good thing you're not the target audience, Steve.
2: I am not.
1: By a long shot.
2: In so many different ways. But so, like, you know, close talker, low talker, those are my hard no's, right? So my hard no list would be a lot longer. And then it has questions that have blew me away. Here is one of the questions that it asks. What's a country that's ruined all other countries for you? Now, how is that possibly going to help me get married to somebody?
1: It is interesting.
2: Well, what? All right, Glenn, what country ruined all other countries for you?
1: What country ruined all of the countries for me? I would say maybe Russia.
2: Russia? Okay. So I have a feeling you are not going to get a lot of matches. You are not going to get a lot of matches saying Russia is the country that's ruined all other countries for you.
1: I don't know.
2: You know, if somebody put down Bhutan, sure, yeah, okay, I can go with something like that, the religion or, you know, the spirituality. Maybe you're looking for beaches.
1: Bhutan's great, though.
2: That's what I'm saying. That's what it means. Ruined all other, meaning I went to this country, no other country can compare.
1: Oh, I thought it was
2: You're so old. you don't even know what the question means.
1: I looked at it the other way. Which country? Oh, I see what you're saying. Okay. So I withdraw my Russia.
2: I withdraw my Russia. Thank God.
1: But it's too late because I've already been, it's already been put in the algorithm.
2: And they've swiped you out. They have swiped you out.
1: So no, initially, right, the people are, they fill this out. They sign in with their SingPass, right, our official government way to sign in. They complete the questionnaire, their interests, habits, values, preferences, and you mentioned those already.
2: Yeah.
1: Applications go in, and then the Gail Shipley stable marriage algorithm goes to work, and then users can receive one match per matchmaking cycle, a round of algorithmic matching by GovTech, accompanied by a capability score and description of a personal note. A match is not guaranteed. This is all I'm reading from the Straits Times article on this. The algorithm then puts people together, and I think it's only then that they get a picture, a photo of the other person.
2: Yeah, no. So it's just,
1: photo comes way at the end, though.
2: It takes looks out of everything, yeah. And it promotes itself by saying that this is that what I'm just going to read from the screenshot. You know, what sets us apart? We are a different approach to dating, and that swipe fatigue ends here. I didn't know swipe fatigue was a thing, but I guess it is. And so what, if you want to give them credit, why could this work? This could possibly work because you have a pool of people who are already similar. They're already, they're the age 21 to 35. They're working for the government. Mm. So now you have a much smaller pool. And I don't know if this is a pro or con. To get into this thing, you have to be verified by the Singapore government.
1: Right.
2: So are you going to be, go into a website that is run by the Singapore government, if you are a Singapore government official, and put this type of information in there? Now, maybe they'll say, well, we'll keep it private and no one will know about it. But I don't know that level of trust is there. But again, I give them credit for trying. Because there really is problems here. Mm. And it's clearly designed for Singaporeans because when they do the survey questions, there are three hard no's, right? So what are the hard no's? Smoking. Yep. But you know what? There are four food questions. So clearly, whoever designed this app thinks food is more important to a 21 to 35-year-old Singaporean than is whether or not you drink or you smoke or what you're political. Actually, they don't ask about politics. They do ask about religion.
1: Those who want to meet can try a date quest, in quotes, suggested activities to help break the ice under the service terms. The matched pairs may qualify for vouchers during promotional periods by completing an activity such as trying a dish that neither has eaten before. All right. We got to leave it there, Steve. Congratulations to First Date. We hope all of you meet each other and go on and have lovely, beautiful families together.
2: Full credit to the Singapore government for trying. And as we say, and that's the rest of the story.
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1: Good morning. These are your news headlines. I'm Kim Anton. Women in Singapore will be able to get the newer Gardasil 9 cervical cancer vaccine at a subsidized rate from the 1st of January. Also known as HPV9, it offers broader protection against the human papillomavirus types responsible for up to 90% of cervical cancers. HPV9 will also replace the existing HPV2 in the school vaccination program. The vaccination is fully subsidized for eligible children and recommended for females aged 9 to 26. Eligible Singaporean adults can receive means-tested subsidies of up to 75%. A 14-year-old girl has been reported missing. Tian Yi Chanel Maglio was last seen near 1 Street Wilfrid Road in Boon Keng at about 9:30 a.m. on September 25th. According to an online search, that's the address of Bendemeer Secondary School. Tian Yi was wearing a white polo t-shirt with a dark collar and a greyish-blue skirt. Anyone with information may contact the police at 1-800-255-0000 or at the Singapore Police's eyewitness website. Israeli investigators are joining a UAE-led investigation into the Fly Dubai incident. The co-pilot allegedly stabbed the captain and tried to crash the Tel Aviv-bound flight, carrying more than 170 people. The plane plunged more than 16,000 feet in around 30 seconds before passengers and crew subdued him. A reserve crew then landed the aircraft in Saudi Arabia. No one was killed. Prime Minister Benjamin Netanyahu says Israel is investigating whether the co-pilot acted under anyone's direction. Authorities have not established a motive for the incident. U.S. aviation regulators say a software glitch affecting some Boeing 737 MAX flight computers poses no safety concern. The decision clears a major obstacle to certification of the 737 MAX 10, which has been delayed for years. The FAA says pilots remain in full control of the aircraft and receive clear warnings if the software issue occurs. Boeing will provide airlines with guidance on how pilots should respond. The MAX 10 could now be certified as early as this month. And finally, Football League's whistleblower Rui Pinto is set to lose his witness protection in Portugal on the 10th of October. Pinto's disclosures helped trigger scrutiny of Manchester City's finances. An independent commission has since found City guilty of serious breaches of Premier League financial rules over 9 seasons. The league says City used sham commercial contracts to inflate revenue and understate costs by more than £900 million. City deny wrongdoing and have appealed. Pinto has been under protection since 2020. His lawyers say removing it could leave him at greater risk.
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0: Weather.
2: The Met Service is calling for fair skies and windy conditions today. A high of 34 degrees, a low of 26 tonight. Tomorrow, more of the same. Fair and windy across the island. That's your Money FM weekend weather. Have a great one.
0: Traffic.
2: Our look at traffic looks like, what do we have? Roadworks on the TPE toward the SLE at Tampines Avenue 7. More roadworks on the KJE toward the BKE before Sungai Tenga Road in Lane 1. And a vehicle breakdown on the ECP toward Changi after Marine Parade. Please do be careful as you're on our highways and byways today.
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2: 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Hope your day is off to a good start. If you're just joining us, thanks for tuning in. And we've already had Steve Okun on talking about a lot of things, including the new dating system that the government has announced here in Singapore for folks aged 21 to 35, hoping to get some more families together and some more kids born in the city-state. GovTech is working hard to help make that happen. Wondering if you saw the story happening around town today. A toilet paper thief was caught on CCTV stealing an entire roll in an office building in the CBD. A man in the CBD office building was caught on CCTV stealing this roll of paper roll from the restroom. He didn't hide it. He walked out holding it up like a trophy. The building management posted the footage internally. Staff now call him Charmin Lee. And rumor says he's been stealing tissue for weeks. All right, there's your something for nothing there today. Also, a quick update on the Car Expo. The biggest car show in Singapore is back. 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This message brought to you by your good friends right here at SPH Media. If you are out and about today, would love to hear from you on our WhatsApp line, 8855-0893. William is joining us. Good morning, William says. An extremely interesting international news review, which whets my appetite. Good for you, William. We're glad you enjoyed it today. Phil Sia is on with us as well, saying managing Singapore is easier than the U.S., like a studio apartment and a house of 10 rooms or more. Am I right? Yes, you are right. I think doing this, I think you're talking about the dating app and first date. And I think you're right. It's easier to try to do something like this in Singapore than it would be in another larger country. Athanasios checking in from Melbourne. Would you really want that toilet roll returned, though? I get it. Yes, the guy stealing the toilet roll, probably don't want him to bring it back. In any way, shape, or form. So even if it's brand new, you got a very good point on that. Another story that caught my eye this week was a man brought his own Milo to his local Kopitam. He got scolded, then it went viral. So he brought a thermos of homemade Milo to a Kopitam to save a little bit of money. The drink stall auntie scolded him loudly, said, "You think this is picnic, huh?" And someone filmed it. Singaporeans debated whether he's frugal or feral. The Milo man, as he is now being called, just wanted to beat inflation. Only in Singapore, folks, can a thermos spark a national debate. Other folks were saying, bro, just buy the $1.80 Milo. Okay, good point. What do you think about that? Bring his own Milo. Is that a big deal or not? 8855-0893. So happy to hear what you all are thinking about that today. Any other topics you might be having? What are you doing this weekend? What's happening? Where are you eating today? I want to hear it all. Coming up in this hour, shortly, Louise Lui will be with us, the curator of Chinese art at the Asian Civilizations Museum. We're going to be talking about this new exhibit called The Sacred Caves, Denghuang Buddhism and the Silk Road, an exhibition exploring the ancient oasis city of Denghuang and its role in the crossroads of Buddhist art and trade. That is going to be fascinating. Coming up in just a minute or two. And then a little bit later on, after 10:30, John Emont's going to be here in the studio, senior reporter for The Wall Street Journal. Fascinating investigative report that John has done about the fruit grower, Driscoll's, the U.S. fruit grower. They went to China with the goal of turning blueberries into that country's next big food trend. Didn't quite work out that way. All of the Driscoll's blueberry IP was stolen from other companies in Yunnan province and elsewhere, leading to a big problem for the U.S. grower and leading to some issues for our pricing of blueberries right here in Singapore as well. So John Emont will be with us the back half of this hour talking about that. So much going on. And in the 11 o'clock hour, Professor Yucheng Lin, Assistant Professor of Energy and the Environment at City University of Hong Kong, will be with us talking about the story that hit the news this week of Swiss glaciers have lost more than 5% of ice after a recent record heat wave. So we'll be talking about that and what impact that might have on us right here in Singapore as well. Lots happening here, folks, as we always do for you. Let's kick it off with a little bit of music, and then we'll be back and talk about the Asian Civilizations Museum's latest exhibition. It is a good one. Right here on the Saturday Morning Show. And don't forget, reach out to us, 888-55-0893.
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1: The Asian Civilizations Museum is previewing a Sacred Caves, Denghuang Buddhism and the Silk Road exhibition just opened. It is an exhibition exploring the ancient oasis city of Denghuang and its role as a crossroads of Buddhist art, trade, and culture across Asia. Joining me to talk more about it is the curator of Chinese art at the Asian Civilizations Museum, Louise Lui. Louise, good morning. Welcome to the show.
2: Good morning. Thank you for having me.
1: Great to have you here. This looks like it is a really, really interesting exhibit. First of all, tell us about Denghuang. Why was it an important place in the ancient Silk Road?
2: Okay, so Denghuang is a city located in present-day Gansu province in northwest China, and it was located at a very important crossroads of the Overland Silk Road, so connecting China, Central Asia, India, Persia, and beyond, you know, stretching across the Eurasian continent.
1: Wow. Yeah. A real important, like, hotspot, meeting spot for everybody.
2: Yes, so most people, or many people coming in and out of China would have passed through Denghuang. So it really became this meeting point of different people, different cultures, different beliefs and ideas and artistic traditions.
1: What time frame are we talking about?
2: Denghuang flourished from around, the city's early recorded history begins in like the Han Dynasty, so like around the 2nd century BC.
1: Wow.
2: It becomes an official Han garrison in 111 BC. And then I would say it has history all the way spanning up until around the 14th century. Yes.
1: That's a long time.
2: And it's still a city that's very much present in China today. You know, people go and people live there. But in terms of its role on the ancient Silk Road, I would say about the 4th to the 14th century where it's prime.
1: And that is a large, expansive period of time.
2: Yes.
1: But during that time, what would it have looked like and felt like to live in that city or to travel through that city?
2: Very cosmopolitan. You know, we would see monks, merchants, pilgrims, diplomats, rulers all coming in and out of the city. It wasn't just influenced by Chinese culture, but also by Central Asian culture, Persian culture, and beyond. Hmm. And I think one of the important and most famous things about Denghuang is the Muogao Caves, which is a subject that we explore in the exhibition. So the Muogao Caves were this vast complex of caves that were carved into the cliffs at the edge of the Gobi Desert from the 4th to the 14th century. Hmm. And that's where you really see the traces or the evidence of all these people coming together.
1: What was happening in the caves? Were people just kind of hanging out there, or was it like living there? What was it?
2: So these are Buddhist cave temples.
1: Okay.
2: So
1: they have religious.
2: Yes, they have religious significance. Yeah. So the practice of carving and decorating Buddhist cave temples actually comes from northern India. It spread along trade routes through Central Asia and then finally into China. And so people carved these caves as sort of acts of devotion to the Buddha. And because a lot of people would stop by the caves before their travels or after their travels, they commissioned these works of art and these spaces as sort of to give thanks for their safe return or to pray for a safe passage.
1: Yeah. And how many caves are there that were decorated or?
2: About 735 caves altogether remain today.
1: Is that right?
2: Yes.
1: Wow.
2: And
1: okay.
2: Over 2,000 sculptures and 45,000 square meters of wall painting. So that's like more than 6 football fields combined.
1: Oh, and it's still possible to go and see these today, those that are
2: It's still
1: left?
2: Possible. The Muogao Caves is a tourist site now, but it's very popular. It's very, very crowded when you go there.
1: So, yeah.
2: And you can only enter with a guide, and they only allow like 6,000 tickets a day. Okay. And then there are special caves where only like the first 100 people who get there and buy the ticket can apply or can visit. So it's quite restricted today. But you can still visit, and I highly recommend.
1: And I'm going to ask you in just a moment, what from those caves do we have at the exhibition now?
2: Sure.
1: But before that, how many people would have lived in that area over the course? I mean, was it like tens of thousands, hundreds of thousands? Do we have any way of knowing?
2: I don't know the population of Denghuang during that period, but it would have been quite a lot. I mean, from the year 800 to 1000, you know, monks and nuns made up like 5% of the local population. And there were a lot of active monasteries. But, you know, Don Juan was also at certain times semi-autonomous.
1: Okay. Yeah, over the course. I mean, was it like tens of thousands, hundreds of

0: it definitely, like they definitely have censuses and they kept track because there are a lot of like historical records and government records that we found that talk about the city. But if you're asking me about the exact population, I'm afraid I'm not sure.
1: Sure, that's okay. No problem. Hey, let's go back to the caves and let's talk about what from the caves, the Mocha caves that we might see here at this exhibition at the Asian Civilizations Museum in Singapore.
0: So at the exhibition, we have four reproduction caves, and these are life-size physical reproductions that visitors can step into. And it feels like you're being in the cave interior itself.
1: Yeah.
0: We also have original art and artifacts from the caves. So together we present the story. So these four caves, they span the site's 1,000-year history. The earliest cave we present is from the 6th century, and the last cave we present is from the 14th century.
1: So that's quite. And how did the content of those caves change or evolve over that long period of time?
0: So you actually see how a lot of the artistic styles and the sort of themes that you see in the caves change a lot. So, for example, in the earliest cave that we have, 6th century, from the Western Wei period, you see this really interesting moment where Buddhism, which is a foreign religion that came from India, starts to be localized in China. So you have these ceiling murals that present these very differing, very unique synthesis of different visions of the cosmos or the universe. Oh. We have Buddhist figures next to traditional Chinese and Taoist figures like Queen Mother of the West, King Father of the East, and so on. And then by the Tang Dynasty, you start to see how Buddhism has become a very sort of prevalent religion in China. It's, you know, sponsored by the imperial court. So you start to see how this shifts in the artistic style and the subjects. And then by the Yuan, you really see the influence of traditional Chinese painting styles in the ways that the figures are depicted. You know, they use the colors are much more subdued. It's more like ink washes. So really closely relating to traditional Chinese or landscape painting. Yeah.
1: I'm talking with Louise Lei, the curator of Chinese art at the Asian Civilizations Museum. We're discussing the new exhibition there, the Sacred Caves, Denghuang, Buddhism and the Silk Road. It looks at the ancient oasis city of Denghuang, its role as a crossroads of Buddhist art, trade, culture, etc. There were many areas in China that helped that country evolve with its religion and commerce and art, etc. Is Denghuang considered a pivotal place in that evolution of Chinese religion and art and culture?
0: Denghuang was, you know,
1: or was it one of many places that did that?
0: It was one of a few, but it was very important because it, you know, Buddhism primarily came to China via the Silk Road, and Denghuang was situated along that. So it played a really important part in the transmission of Buddhism. It's beliefs, the way it's, you know, represented visually and textually, it played an important role in transmitting that to China and therefore the rest of East Asia. And then Denghuang also played an important role as sort of militarily, you know, it was a frontier city next to Central Asia. It was a Han garrison, and later on many rulers recognized the military importance of Denghuang. And it was also a trade hub where many merchants and, you know, traders came together to exchange goods, sell their goods. And we see that in the art of the or objects that come out of that space.
1: Yeah. What excites you most about this exhibit?
0: Ooh.
1: Is there an element of it that you really find is just, wow, like that is the money shot. That is the cool thing.
0: Well, it's the first time that these things are coming to Southeast Asia.
1: Is that right?
0: Yes. So it's the very first time that original art and so many reproduction caves are on display in Southeast Asia.
1: That's huge.
0: So I'm excited for our local audiences to be able to visit and experience the splendor of this site. Yeah. You know, it's hard to get to Denghuang from Singapore. Mm. It's at least one or two layovers, and not everybody will be able to go. So, you know, we bring Denghuang to our doorstep.
1: Sure.
0: So that's very exciting.
1: Yeah.
0: Yes.
1: Really interesting. The ACM, Asian Civilizations Museum, for me has always been, out of many museums that are interesting in Singapore, I think one of, right at the top of that list, because it is so unique. It is, my understanding, one of the

0: only museums of its type in Asia that mm-hmm. really shows the mm-hmm. broad Asian cultures and things. I saw the Terracotta Warriors years ago when they came here, for example, as well as other things. You've been back in Singapore. You've lived around the world, in New York and Hong Kong. How is the art scene and especially the museum scene at the ACM coming to you? Like, how are you feeling about it now that you've been back a little while and you've explored outside the world, a Singaporean coming mm-hmm. home in the art field?
1: I think good. You know, I definitely think the art scene has expanded and grown and improved a lot over the past few years. There's so many events happening every week. It's almost hard to choose. Mm-hmm. And in terms of the museum scene, I think, you know, we're doing really exciting things with international partners. Mm-hmm. You know, at ACM, we have this partnership with the Chunhua Academy. We're partnering with the Louvre, for example. So bringing in a lot of international objects, but still giving a Singaporean perspective, mm-hmm. right? So, for example, with the Tuan Huang show, we wanted to focus on Tuan Huang because, yes, it's an ancient city on the Silk Road. It's naturally a very exciting draw for people to come visit. But it also is, you know, a city that's shaped by cultural encounter and movement and exchange. And I think these are all themes that our audiences can resonate with, you know. So that was one important part in this partnership. And then with the Louvre, for example, we partnered with the Louvre and brought their Islamic art collection to ACM.
0: Is that right?
1: Yes. But what we also did was inserted our own Southeast Asian Islamic art collection next to these amazing pieces to show that, you know, Southeast Asia is also home to a big Islamic population. Yeah. And so making it more resonate with our local audiences too.
0: I feel like ACM is sort of Southeast Asia's art museum. You know, it brings together so many different elements from all mm-hmm. over. Of course, if you go to Siem Reap, they've got a beautiful museum mm-hmm. there. Mm-hmm. If you go to Hanoi or Ho Chi Minh or other places around, you know, even up to KL, there are some really beautiful local or national museums. But the ACM really kind of, for me, brings the whole Asia story together. I know mm-hmm. the Asia story, that's pretty broad, pretty broad. But I think the museum really does a great job in that.
1: Thank you. Yeah, we, you know, at ACM, we look at Asian art at its intersections.
0: Yeah.
1: So looking at how cultures and artistic traditions in Asia interact with each other and also with the wider world. And I think that's really our core mission, and that's what differentiates us from maybe other Asian art museums around the world. Mm. We're not focused on, oh, this is our China galleries and this is our India galleries, right? We really want to look at the interactions between these two and other regions. So I think that's what makes our museum very special. Yeah,
0: I agree with you. What are you hoping people take away from this Deng Huang Sacred Caves exhibit?
1: Well, okay, on one level, I hope they're just, you know, blown away by the beauty and the splendor of the art. On a deeper level, you know, I hope that, you know, we took a lot of care to include objects and artworks that relate to sort of universal experiences. So even though some of these things are over 1,000 years old, they can reflect a lot of contemporary experiences that we can relate to today. For example, we have a bilingual dictionary from like the 12th century. We have depictions of people traveling. So these are all things that, even though these objects are old, we still have resonance today.
0: Mm.
1: And so I hope by going to this exhibition, our audiences can feel connected to people and places that might otherwise feel distant, and also realize that a lot of the feelings or a lot of the problems that we experience today have precedence in the past.
0: It sounds, from everything you've said, like that's exactly what people are going to see. So I think that's really, really exciting. The Deng Huang Academy is a collaborator with you on this. The exhibit is Sacred Caves, Deng Huang, Buddhism, and the Silk Road, from now until the 7th of March, 2027, at the Asian Civilizations Museum. Really fantastic. Great to have you with us. Louise Lui, the curator of Chinese art there. Thanks for coming on, and please
1: thank
0: come on
1: so
0: again
1: much.
0: And tell us more.
1: Oh, thank you.
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0: Traffic.
1: Looking at our local highways and byways, a vehicle breakdown on the KPE in the tunnel toward the ECP after Nickel Highway. So that is going to be make some things messy there. An accident on the AYE toward the MCE after Alexandra Road in lane 1. Roadworks all over town. Do slow down because it's going to slow you down. So don't be frustrated. We are expecting great weather today, though, so at least that won't be working against us. Other than that, keep your radio right here on Money FM for more traffic updates.
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1: About 15 years ago, executives from the U.S. fruit grower Driscoll's went to China with the goal of turning blueberries into that country's next big food trend. They sent their experts, they scouted farmland in China's Yunnan province, they contracted with global blueberry genetics firms to lock up the best varieties. They did all the work. They even figured out water sources. And then it all started to go wrong. Joining me in the studio today is John Emont, the senior reporter for the Wall Street Journal. His newest article called Driscoll's Gave China Its Blueberries, Then China Swiped the Secret to Growing Them. That article is out now in the Wall Street Journal. John, great to have you in the studio. This is a fascinating story, some great investigative reporting. Did this topic blow you away or what?
2: Oh, yeah. It was such a fascinating dive down a rabbit hole. And it all started because, you know, I live in Singapore and I was I've got a 4-year-old, so I was trying to buy her blueberries.
1: And having to mortgage your home, you know, to do so.
2: Well, that's right. I mean, blueberries, raspberries, blackberries, they're crazy expensive, right? Yeah. And then I started noticing that they're all the ones from Singapore, from Yunnan. And I thought, I mean, I know China pretty well. I thought, do they grow blueberries in Yunnan? And of course, now they do. And they grow more blueberries in Yunnan than almost anywhere else in the world. And I thought, how did this place just turn into this, you know, how did China, you know, turn into this blueberry superpower? So that was where it all started for me.
1: So give us the overview of the story. I said a little bit 15 years ago, Driscoll's. So why did, first of all, why was Driscoll's interested in trying to create a market for a fruit that Chinese did not ask for or necessarily want?
2: Right. Well, so China, when we think about, you know, the China 15 years ago, we're talking about, you know, around 2012, China was growing very fast. You know, people, you know, cities were very wealthy. People were interested in healthy foods and new foods. And China had just started importing blueberries from places like Chile. And Driscoll's at the time was, you know, growing in North America. It's an American company, and I think was doing a bit in other places. And they were looking for new places to sell what they do best, which is berries. And China seemed like a very exciting opportunity. They could sort of get in at the basement level. You know, they could see that it was going to grow, and now was the time to strike, they thought.
1: If only every person just bought one, you know, packet of blueberries, that's a billion packets, you know, mindset that so many went through.
2: I mean, it's true. Yeah, I mean, there are what? Well, there are 1.4 billion people in China. So, yeah, it's, that's a lot of mouths.
1: It's the dream of everybody selling anything, right?
2: China. Go to China. And if you sell berries, I mean, don't you want to sell your berries in China?
1: So. Yeah. Okay, so how did they they sent their scouts out there. They landed on Yunnan province.
2: Yeah.
1: And a particular valley, if I'm not mistaken by your reporting.
2: Well, it started Yunnan province in general, it's a great place to grow berries. It's a great place to visit as well. It's got a really nice climate. There's a lot of sun, but it's not too hot. And then the evenings are cool. And that's just great for growing berries. And so they'd previously been growing berries in central Mexico. And it has a very similar sort of topography and climate. So the person who brought blueberries to Mexico also ended up bringing them to Yunnan.
1: Okay, so give us the brief timeline. They come in, they recognize this place, they start getting local growers. Kind of give us the rundown.
2: That's right. They get local growers. They also get some big foreign agricultural companies that they work with to settle on a really really great production system where they. It was very high cost, but they had these sophisticated greenhouses and these sophisticated irrigation systems, and they didn't even grow in the soil. They had this sort of coconut husk that they grew the blueberries in, and it just led to these really delicious blueberries, which took off. And previously, if Chinese people had access to blueberries, they were being sent across the Pacific Ocean. And so they weren't fresh. And now they were getting these fresh, really high quality, expensive blueberries. And Chinese people loved them. And And so profits were really good, as far as I know, for Driscoll's in the early years.
1: So they kind of created a growing domestic market for blueberries where there had not been one before. Is that correct?
2: Yeah, they definitely. I mean, they were a main driver of that market. Absolutely.
1: Yeah.
2: But then, and this won't surprise folks in Singapore, but once people started eating blueberries, and once people saw how Driscoll's was growing them, a lot of people in China noticed these profits at a time when the economy was starting to slow down a bit, and thought, "Well, if blueberries are such a good business, we should do it too."
1: What year are we talking about here?
2: We're now talking about 2019, 2020, 2021.
1: So maybe just before or early COVID.
2: Yeah, that's right. And then you just see this explosion of blueberry production in China. Again, similar to other industries in China, where you just see this massive growth that really is unrivaled anywhere else in the world, whether it's EVs or what. You just, it goes from a few big players and suddenly you can't remember everyone's name because everyone's growing them. And that's what happens. So the United States, the blueberries are originally from North America. The United States has long been the world's biggest producer. But by 2021, China overtook the United States as the world's top producer of blueberries. And then by 2025, China had doubled American production of blueberries.
1: Wow.
2: So within 4 years, they added as much production as the number two producer, the United States, which was previously the number one producer, just had in total. So it just shows you how fast this went. And state banks were giving loans. There were all these opportunities for even just humble farmers to sort of get in. And they often got in using these, again, very sophisticated production systems. So suddenly Driscoll's was having a run for its money. And prices crashed because suddenly there were just so many blueberries. Chinese people called it blueberry freedom because the price had just dropped. So it's great for the Chinese consumer.
1: Talking to John Emont, senior reporter at The Wall Street Journal, his latest piece out called Driscoll's Gave China Its Blueberries, Then China Swiped the Secret to Growing Them, which takes us to our next part of the story. Many companies have found this out. They find China is a great production house, a production floor for them. And then all of a sudden they look out the back door and the factory next door is doing exactly what they did. Stuff gets stolen, IP gets stolen. And this is exactly what happened at Driscoll's. And I didn't know this, but their strain or strains of berries are very specific to them. Mm-hmm. They are registered, trademarked. You cannot grow a Driscoll's berry unless it's under license, et cetera. Tell us that part of the economic story.
2: Yeah, that's right. So, for us civilians, we look at a blueberry and we say, oh, that's a blueberry. But actually, there are many different types of blueberries, and you have to breed them, by crossbreeding with other strains until you get sort of what for you is the perfect blueberry. That means it might ripen at the right time. That means it might be okay in a climate that's colder or less cold. That means it might be larger and sweeter. And so Driscoll's was working with some of its international partners who are blueberry genetics experts, and they actually licensed from an Australian company, this really perfect blueberry for Yunnan called Eureka Sunrise. And it's big.
1: What a great name.
2: Yeah.
1: Eureka Sunrise. Not only are you getting the Eureka, but the sunrise.
2: That's right.
1: So much better than a blah sunset. Anyway, sorry.
2: Well, yeah, no, exactly. So anyway, but it's a really good berry.
1: Yeah.
2: And it works really well for Yunnan, and Chinese people loved it. And I even spoke to just ordinary Chinese consumers who were like, yes, that berry, the Eureka Sunrise, oh my gosh, it's so good. They knew.
1: Wow. Okay.
2: And The thing is, it's very easy to steal blueberries because all you have to do is just clip basically from the plant, and then you can propagate it and you can grow your own blueberry plants. And, it requires a certain amount of sophistication, to be clear, but that
1: it's doable.
2: Mm. And there are all these plants, so it's easy enough to just nab some. And so pretty quick, this was happening, as early as 2018, 2019, the top blueberry strains were getting lifted, and then were being grown by these plant nurseries that were popping up, and suddenly there was just this proliferation of these amazing strains of blueberries, Which helped drive the popularity of blueberries in China. But if you're Driscoll's and you're paying license fees or royalties, and then your competitors aren't, that's a problem. And then, of course, for the companies whose genetics it is, it's a problem for them too. And it became difficult for all these companies to know what they should really do about this big problem. Mm. Eventually, they decided that they should sue.
1: So Driscoll says, we're going to court, we're lawyering up, mm-hmm, this is our IP, mm-hmm, you cannot grow mm-hmm our berries if you have yeah not paid us a licensing mm-hmm fee, etc.
2: So Driscoll's has started doing that, and even before Driscoll's was doing that, there were these other companies these other Western genetics companies were doing that too, and they got into these... You have very tough lawsuits where, you know, you have to hire private investigators who will go in and try to buy, you know, the stolen blueberries to prove, you know, and prove on the record, you know, that this is indeed the Eureka Sunrise, and they were doing all that, and then they could take it to court, and Chinese courts, you know, they took this seriously, and they started the Western growers started winning cases. But it's tough to do. I mean, it's a very extensive and expensive process.
1: But they had, did I read your reporting, 20? They won 20 cases or something like
2: they've,
1: that?
2: They've currently told me in August that there were 20 cases that they're in, most of which are intellectual property. They say they've won 2 cases so far. So, but then some of their partners have also have their own cases too. So there are a lot of cases. We don't really know exactly how many, but there are a lot.
1: Where is Driscoll's now? Are they staying in the market? Mm-hmm. Are they like, forget it, we're out of here? What's their future in China for producing berries?
2: They're in it to win it. You know, that's what they tell me. It's definitely, you know, they described it to me as the most competitive market they've been in. I mean, it's China's full of opportunity, but man, you'll face tough competition, and that's China for you. Yeah. But no, there's no sign that they're giving up at all. The nice thing about all this for us in Singapore is that there's such a production surge of blueberries that everyone in the business is looking to export because prices are low in China. And so everyone's looking to export to Southeast Asia and other markets, Russia. But that means in Singapore, you're going to get a lot of blueberries, and they're probably going to be cheaper than they used to be. So enjoy.
1: Which is good news. I think you can get three little punes mm-hmm or whatever for, you know, $8 or $6, which is a vast discount on what they used to be.
2: And when you see that, remember this story, because this is why your blueberries are so cheap.
1: So it's funny, you know, we see the Yunnan blueberries, we see the U.S. blueberries, Korean, and increasingly South Africa and other ways.
2: Zimbabwe.
1: Are they facing similar types of pressure stories there, or is it just all being driven by the China story in terms of the economic pressure?
2: Yeah, well, that's a good question. So different regions have blueberries that ripen at different times. So that's why, you know, sometimes it's always funny in Singapore, right, when you check where your pomegranate or your blueberry comes from. You know, it could be from Chile this month and then from Zimbabwe the next, and you think, wow, what a crazy global world we live in. Yeah. So that's why we see blueberries from everywhere. But definitely, China has been driving the global production surge. There's no country like China that has just gone from 0 to 100 so fast with blueberries. The other big exporter in the world is Chile, and you'll sometimes get them from Chile and Singapore, but that's a lot further away, so they're not going to be as fresh. The great thing about the Yunnan blueberries when you're in Singapore is they can get them here really fast.
1: So at the end of the day, what's the cautionary tale? What's the so what of all of this for Driscoll's or for anybody else?
2: Yeah, well, the so what is it's just a great look at the opportunities and the challenges of the China market. I mean, there's so much that's great about trying to produce anything in China. You've got a really skilled workforce. You've got a government that's often very interested in working with you. And Driscoll's success in just, you know, in growing blueberries speaks to that. But then on the other hand, it speaks to the real challenges of the China market, where people are not content to just let you earn profits. Everyone else is going to, if people see a profitable business, they're going to try to replicate it. And there are and they likely will succeed. So you just have to know that the clock is ticking. The moment you start, the moment you bring your production method to China, the clock is ticking. People are going to try to do it too. And that's the beauty of China, or the pitfall of China, depending on your perspective.
1: John Emont, senior reporter at the Wall Street Journal. The article is, Driscoll's gave China its blueberries, then China swiped the secret to growing them. That is the latest article just out. Fantastic reporting and interesting story for us here in Singapore, impacting the way we buy blueberries and how much it's going to cost us. John, thanks so much for coming in today.
2: Thanks so much for having me.
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1: Good morning. These are your news headlines. I'm Kim Anton. Singapore has launched its first locally built nano-satellite capable of using artificial intelligence to analyze images from space. Crimson One can filter images to help monitor forest fires and oil spills. The shoebox-sized satellite is NTU's 14th research satellite and was launched aboard a SpaceX rocket yesterday. Its year-long mission will test the AI system along with lightweight perovskite solar cells. The cells are thinner and potentially cheaper than conventional space-grade panels. More than 30 Singapore satellites have been launched over the past two decades. Police say at least 246 people have fallen victim to phishing scams involving fraudulent social media advertisements since July, losing at least $1.4 million. The ads had offered deals for cheap food, fashion, and household products. Victims who clicked on them were redirected to phishing websites and asked to enter their card details or iBanking credentials. Some victims also provided one-time passwords or authorized digital tokens to complete the transactions. They realized that they were scammed only after unauthorized transactions were made to their card or bank accounts. A coroner's inquiry into the deaths of two workers who died after inhaling toxic gas at PUB's Choa Chu Kang Waterworks has heard evidence of several safety lapses. A senior Manpower Ministry investigator testified that the workers did not wear respirator masks when they entered an enclosed passageway. They also did not have a colleague outside as required under the buddy system. The area had also not been ventilated beforehand. In May 2024, a Malaysian and an Indian national collapsed after inhaling hydrogen sulfide, a byproduct of water treatment. Both died in hospital, while a third worker survived. In world news, several people, including children, have been critically injured after a car drove into a crowd in the Australian city of Newcastle. Police say the driver was arrested at the scene earlier today. Authorities have not confirmed the total number of people injured, but initial indications suggest the incident was not terrorism-related. Thousands of people had gathered in Newcastle, about 110 kilometres north of Sydney, to farewell the Newcastle Knights Rugby League team. The team is due to compete in Australia's National Rugby League Grand Final in Sydney on Sunday. And finally, the United States has failed to win full G20 support for action against countries it says are producing and exporting too many goods. Washington says several G20 members rejected the proposal at trade talks in Milwaukee but did not name them. The U.S. also received limited support for a separate plan to remove goods produced with forced labor from supply chains. Only Mexico and Argentina backed that statement. However, G20 trade ministers did agree that food and agricultural products should not be used to pressure other countries for economic or political reasons.
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0: Weather.
2: The Met Service is calling for fair skies and windy conditions today. A high of 34 degrees, a low of 26 tonight. Tomorrow, more of the same. Fair and windy across the island. That's your Money FM weekend weather. Have a great one.
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2: Nothing too tragic at the moment in our traffic picture. We do have a lot of roadworks happening on the KJE toward the BKE, on the AYE toward Tuas after Keppel Road, on the PIE toward Changi after the BKE, and the, you know, you get the idea. It's all over the place. We did have one accident reported a little while ago, about an hour ago, on the AYE toward the MCE after Alexandra Road. So not sure if that's cleared yet, but that might also be backing some things up there on the AYE before and after Alexandra. So be careful when you're out there. Otherwise, stick with us. We got one more traffic report to go in this hour and about 30 minutes from now.
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2: Hey, welcome back to our 11 o'clock hour here on the radio show. Props to all of our friends on TikTok Live. Glad you are with us. Hope you enjoyed that John Emont story in our last hour about the blueberries in China. I thought when I first read that story, I thought that was just super interesting. I hope you found it interesting as well. Also, Louise Lui, the curator of Chinese art at the Asian Civilizations Museum. Now, Louise is a Singaporean. She spent a number of years outside of Singapore, living in Hong Kong, living in New York, doing art history in those places, and has been back in Singapore for about 3 years now. So a great success story of a Singaporean who's come home, who is now doing great things in one of our local institutions, the Asian Civilizations Museum. What a fine and very unique museum that is. In all of Asia, there is not another museum that tackles the quote-unquote Asian art story and history the way ACM does. So if you haven't been down there lately, do get over and especially check out this new exhibit there, The Sacred Caves, Deng Huang and Buddhism and the Silk Road at the Asian Civilizations Museum. That exhibit until the end of March next year. What else we got going on? Who's joining us on WhatsApp? Oh, lots of folks. 8855-0893. Let me get through right now. Lynn's saying, at the end of today's show, will you give a call out to Rob Salisbury for his birthday next Tuesday? Of course. Let me do that right now. Rob, happy birthday, brother. 25 years old again next Tuesday. Staying alive. Unfortunately, I don't have any Bee Gees in the playlist. Otherwise, I would play that for him. But always great to have all of our friends acknowledged for their birthdays. But in particular, Rob, who has been such a great friend of the show for so many years. So thanks for that great reminder, Lynn. Kelly Teo, good morning, Glenn, Steve, and Max. Well, Steve's gone. You sent this a while ago, I guess. On the government dating topic, she says. We talked about the new government dating app in our first hour. Kelly says, when I first saw social media video forwarded by friends, I thought it wasn't real. Now knowing it's real, through Glenn and Steve talking about it on the air, I feel it's a good initiative that it is a legit and safe platform compared to those public platforms and many scammers. That is actually a great point. You know that it's hopefully a trusted space for people, and they're not going to get scammed if they follow the government platform on this. So that, yeah, that's good. I like that. Phil Sia saying, if Steve thinks Singapore is perfect like heaven, then he should, like Neil, live here and see for himself. No, he does live here. He does see it for himself. Steve's been here for 24 years, so he understands. There's you know, there's always good and bad in every place. Anyway, that was talking about the dating app as well. Ian says the talking about the man practicing the bring your own Milo at the Kopitam to the extreme. They like they do the bring your own for wine in an Atas restaurant. Yeah, I wonder if there's, he says, I wonder if there's a Milo corkage fee, if that applies to the gentleman in the news this week who took his own thermos of Milo to his Kopitam and was scolded by the Kopitam ante. All right. Stanley. Hey, Stanley. Stanley's wishing Rob a happy birthday, as we all do. And Athanasios in Melbourne. What's the difference when the government dating app and the earlier social development units, aside from the tech, the objectives remain the same? You're absolutely right about that, Athanasios. The social development unit, the SDU, was legendary back in the day, going back years, actually decades now, for trying to bring Singaporeans together. Again, a well-meaning effort to try to make sure that there are opportunities for folks to meet and, you know, hopefully get together, create families, have kids, keep Singapore's population going, etc. So that is all the intent. But I think you're right. I think it's the technology now that's new, and using this algorithm that has been employed on this latest GovTech initiative. I think that probably is the difference in this particular case. And Kelly Teo saying, happy birthday, Rob. Yes, happy birthday, Rob. And all of you wishing any of you, if it's your birthday as well, please let us know. I'll give you a shout out. Absolutely. Want to hear who's having a birthday this week and what's going on with all of you. Anybody doing anything fun this week? You know, I have to give a shout out to the good folks at the Movenpick Resort. I went there on last Sunday and Monday and came back to Singapore on Tuesday. My word, what a beautiful resort there. 400 rooms at the Movenpick on Bintan. So you go to the Tanamera Ferry Terminal and take the boat directly across the Bintan. It is really beautiful. They've taken a former resort there and they've redone it completely. And restaurants, beautiful rooms, multiple swimming pools, great place. They have a kids club there and a kids little beach and swimming pool area, you know, pool tables and all that kind of stuff, video games, things that kids like to do for all ages of kids. And really, really great experience there. They were doing a sort of media look-see and invited me to go over there. Beautiful, beautiful spot. If you are looking to get away, Richard, the GM there, just did a great job of putting that together. Great service by the staff. Often they are putting together, you know, weekend packages for families and things like that. So if you want to get away but you don't want to get on an airplane, you might want to look toward Bintan. They've got the Movenpick. They've got the Four Winds there by Sheraton, and they also have Club Med there. They got a number of different great resorts there. In addition to the private islands like Nikoi, Chempedak, Pulau Pangkil, there's a lot of private islands there too that you can go to. So just right on our doorstep, you've got some great places to go and hang out for a long weekend. The other thing I was going to mention, which was this week, a sad passing. The Jumbo restaurant at East Coast Park closed finally on the 30th. After decades, nearly 40 years of being open right there in East Coast Park at the Seafood Center. My family and I have eaten there many times. We went as a family just before our daughter Kate went back to university a couple months ago to have our final family dinner at the Jumbo there, and it is now closed. The flagship outlet at the East Coast Seafood Center. And the closure marks the end of its lease to facilitate the National Park Board's rejuvenation plans for East Coast Park. The Jumbo outlet there raised a total of $313,000 for local charities and sending proceeds out to them from their celebratory menus. So it's a bit of a bittersweet goodbye for that Jumbo outlet there. Long Beach is still there. I don't know how long Long Beach is going to be around, but there is still at least one seafood outlet over there at the East Coast Seafood Center. And we'll see how long that one sticks around. But Jumbo is now history at East Coast Park, sadly. Okay. I just saw we had some more WhatsApps coming in. Bob says, Bob Lowe says, bring your own Milo if you order food. Okay. Talking about taking your own drinks to the Kopitam. And Thank you. Sultan says the blueberry story and the ACM topics were amazing today. Thank you, Sultan. I appreciate that. I hope you thought they were interesting. I thought they were super interesting and unusual and out of the ordinary, and Singapore stories and regional stories. And that's why I like to have certain stories that I will always have on the show, because I think they're pretty cool. Rob checking in. Thanks, Glenn, Lynn, Stanley, Kelly for the unexpected shout outs. You guys rock. He says 25 again and then some more. Yes, we all know that story, Rob. Rob, tell us what you're going to do for your birthday this week, and I'll let everybody know where they can send the cards and the gift packages to you this week on your birthday and your 25th birthday. In the meantime, let's do a quick another quick music hit for you, and then we're going to come back and talk a bit about climate change. Now, a story came out this week, if you saw it, about the Swiss glaciers in Switzerland have lost more than 5% of their ice after record heat waves happened there this year. And we are going to also talk about Antarctica's ice loss and how it is locked in at certain rates right now. All of these topics, we will speak with Yucheng Lin, Assistant Professor of Energy and Environment at the City University of Hong Kong. We will have him on the line from Hong Kong in just a few minutes' time, right after a quick music break. Stay with us.

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1: Earlier this week, Switzerland reported that Swiss glaciers are shrinking rapidly, suffering one of their worst years of ice loss during a record-breaking European heat wave. The glaciers lost more than 5% of their ice in 2026. That's according to a report by the Swiss Glacier Monitoring Network and the Swiss Commission for Cryptosphere Observation. Joining me now on the line to talk a little bit more about this story and climate change as it is impacting Southeast Asia and this part of the world is Professor Yucheng Lin, Assistant Professor of Energy and Environment at City University of Hong Kong. Yucheng, pleasure to have you with us today. Thanks for coming on the show.
2: Thanks, Lang. Thanks for having me.
1: Let's start off first with this Swiss glacier loss of more than 5% of its ice. Did it surprise you to see the story this week?
2: Oh, it really surprised me because, you know, this heat wave, it does not come every now and then, right? It does not come every year. Heat waves is something, a weather system that's, you know, comes with certain conditions, right? So heat waves.
1: Let's start off first with this Swiss glacier

0: unusually high this year. But, you know, the background we know is climate change, right? Global warming. So we are now about 1.5 degree above pre-industrial level. So when this adds together, you get this tremendous glacier loss this year. But, you know, we know the climate change is there, but this heat wave calm is really kind of a chaotic thing that, you know, it's not coming every year, but it's kind of surprising me this time.
1: Yeah, we've had these sort of wake-up calls happening every couple of years now. And the findings of this most recent report that I mentioned say that the extreme melt is becoming more routine. And over the past 5 years, the Swiss glaciers have shed almost a fifth of their ice, threatening water supplies, raising questions about long-term survival of Europe's ice fields. One of these was even a couple of years back when in 2022, when dust clouds from North Africa settled on the snow and then, of course, attracted the heat from the sun and accelerated the melting. So it seems like there are many things happening around this topic, all related to climate change, but it's happening in different ways. Should we be surprised at, you know, the climate change melt, ice melt happening in different ways?
0: Yeah, we should not be surprised, right? Because we already changed the baseline, right? So there's actually a type of study called climate attribution that's really study the human impact on the world we are seeing today. So there are recent studies about attributing the heat wave in Europe. So what they found is that in 1970s, it's virtually impossible we have this level of heat in Europe like we are seeing nowadays, right? It's really kind of the global warming that makes this level of heat become possible. You know, previously you need a really severe heat wave to trigger really high temperature, but nowadays, you know, a normal hot day will trigger a glacier retreat, glacier melting at this season. So we are expecting more and more glacier to be melt in the coming decades also.
1: How worrying is this? So some people out there might be like, well, okay, so the glacier melts. So what? So what is the so what as to why it's important for Swiss glaciers and other glaciers to exist?
0: You know, the glacier is not just like a glacier itself, right? Glacier is a big pillar of the climate system and we are living on. So glacier, it's actually a water tower there. So when we talk about the glacier, so what is a glacier first, right? A glacier is a natural formed water body, ice body, that is slowly moved by its weight, right? So what is a healthy glacier? So when in the winter you have the snowfall, and this snowfall pushed the glacier a little bit higher, and the glacier is slowly moving down to a low elevation area. So this low elevation area is melting during the summer. When this snowfall and the melting, they are compensated, they are balanced. We know that was a healthy glacier that was can keep this form for a long time, right?
1: Yeah.
0: But what is important thing about this melting is that it supports waters, right? Support the water that flows the river during the hot summer season. Right? The river is so important in terms of transportation. You need the water to carry those huge cargo boats to do the transportation. You need water to power the hydro system that 60% of Switzerland's energy is coming from. And you need that water to support household water usage. So this kind of glacier is very important for Switzerland in many ways.
1: Yeah, I lived in Switzerland about 35 years ago, and at that time, they were just starting to notice some of those glaciers melting, and I can't imagine, I haven't looked at a side-by-side comparison, but I would imagine it is a shocking comparison as to how much the glaciers have retreated in Switzerland since, you know, the mid-1990s or so, and is there any chance that they can regenerate, that they can come back if we get some heavy snows or a couple of years with good cold conditions? Or is it too late?
0: You know, glacier is a very big mass body of ice, right? They respond slower to climate change compared to the atmosphere, right? We know that global warming is about 1.5 degrees, and this 1.5 degrees haven't really 1.5 degree needs some time to influence the glacier. So honestly speaking, most of the glacier in the alpine of Europe is too big for nowadays.

0: right? And even if we stop warming tomorrow, this glacier will keep melting for tens of years, right? So what we can really do is really we need to stop the global warming. And that's the only way we can save the glacier, right? Yeah,
1: and this takes us on to a piece of research that you've been working on, which is looking at Antarctica and the ice loss mm-hmm. there that your research indicates is locked in. Extra snowfall won't save it, and that will definitely impact, you know, low-lying areas. I note from one of our listeners, a regular listener, Athanasios in Melbourne, just wrote in on our WhatsApp line, closer to Southeast Asia, there was a BBC report a week ago on the disappearance of the, quote, eternal snow on the Sudirman Range in Papua. And so we are seeing different things happening in our part of the world here. But tell us a little bit more about the research you did in Antarctica and why that's important.
0: Okay, so let's talk about glacier for comparison, right? The glacier is really a small, relatively small compared to Antarctica, right? Mm-hmm. So Antarctica, and there's a glacier and there's ice sheets, right? Ice sheets is formed by many glaciers. Mm-hmm. There are only two ice sheets across the world, one in Greenland, one in Antarctica, mm-hmm. right? If you think about the glacier melting in Switzerland, it's contributed to about 2.2 billion tons of water melting this year, right? So 2.2 billion tons, you know, is enough to make Switzerland household usage for 4 years. You might think that was a big amount of water, but if you think about sea level rise caused by this 2.2 billion tons of ice melting, it's less than 0.01 millimeter globally, right? Because we have massive ocean across the world. In fact, 70% of the ocean, 70% of Earth is covered by the water of the ocean. Right. And so when you talk about sea level rise, it's really the huge ice sheet of the Greenland and Antarctica that's really worrying us in the future, right? When all of the Greenland ice gone is about 7 meters to raise 7 meters of global mean sea level. And when Antarctica gone, it's raised 58 meters of global mean sea level. So that's why we really need to study Antarctica regarding the sea level rise. And we know there's massive cities built by the ocean because modern economy, the maritime-based transportation is so important, right? If you think about Singapore, think about New York, think about Melbourne, Hong Kong, all of them, you can name that. Many big cities is built upon these big ports across the ocean. So sea level rise is really something we need to worry about in the future.
1: Talking to Professor Yucheng Lin, Assistant Professor of Energy and Environment at the City University of Hong Kong. Yucheng, the numbers that you talk about are just so massive. 2 billion pounds of ice is the one that just sticks in my brain right now. How do we, as normal humans, normal people outside of the climate industry, get a handle on any of this? You know, it's a question I ask to your good friend, Professor Ben Horton, every time he comes on the show. Mm-hmm. What do we do? What can we do? What can mere mortals do to impact and make a positive change?
0: Yeah, it's when we talk about this, it's always two things, right? The first thing is to solve the root problem. That was climate change. That was human-caused greenhouse emission, right? The normal people can really do is like make people understand this, like what we are doing now, right? We need to make people understand that human caused greenhouse gas emissions really the core root cause of this climate change we are seeing today, and they was going to be disaster if we do not stop it, right? This is the first thing we need to communicate with people, let more people know that we need to stop emitting the greenhouse gases. We need to transition our energy system to move towards green energy, so make our more resilient about climate change. The second thing is we really need to adapt, right? We really need to let our local government to understand that sea level rise is locked in, right? So because we know that global climate change, it's 1.5 degree now, and it will take time for glaciers in Antarctica to respond to that climate change. So glacier is very small, relatively small, mass body, right? So glacier compared to Antarctica is very small. So it responds much faster.
1: Yeah.
0: So indeed, since 1960s, 30 to 40% of global mean sea level rise is due to glacier melting across the world. There are more than 200,000 glaciers across the world, but Antarctica is just 10%. Why is that? Because Antarctica is so big.
1: Mm.
0: Antarctica is twice the size of Australia.
1: Yeah.
0: So Antarctica is very so Antarctica takes a longer time to respond to climate change. And you know, if you think about glacier, it's like a bicycle. You can stop it. If you power it, it will run very fast, quickly, and it's easier to stop it. But if you think about Antarctica, think about it's a cargo boat, right? Yeah. It's really, really massive. And it will take a lot of energy to drive it. But once you drive it, it's really, really hard to stop. So Antarctica, what we call this committed, what we call locked in, is that Antarctica, once we make Antarctica start to melting, it will melt there for hundreds of years.
1: Mm.
0: And we expect sea level rise. Because of that, a continuous sea level rise, it will cause disaster, coastal flooding across the world.
1: Well, the message is clear. We all need to do everything we can to get away from fossil fuels or limit our use of them and move to sustainable energy that is not mm-hmm. going to contribute to greenhouse gases and the emissions that we have seen so far. I want to thank you so much for coming on the show, Professor Yucheng Lin, Assistant Professor of Energy and Environment at City University of Hong Kong. Thanks for being with us today.
0: Thank you, Glenn.
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1: An accident being reported on the PIE toward Changi after Topayo exit 16A. An accident on the PIE toward Changi after Lorne Road as well. And a blackout, signal blackout at Ang Mo Kio Avenue 6 and Yu Chu Kong Road at Lentor. Do be careful when you are in our highways and byways today. And, of course, obey all of your traffic laws and signals.
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1: Welcome back to the show. Hope you enjoyed our... Or at least learn something from our segment with Professor Yu Cheng Lin from the City University of Hong Kong. We know that global warming is a real thing. It is happening. You cannot deny it. And we need to all collectively do better at reducing our fossil fuel usage so that we can stop or at least try to slow down what's happening with climate change in our world right now. It is serious. It is go time, folks. We got to get ready, and we got to do something to help our planet out as best we can. Let's move forward to an interview that was done with our good friend Chua Tin Tin. She talked with Daphne Kwa, the chief commercial officer of Restaurant Brands International. APEC. When you think of the phrase flame grilled burgers or even have it your way, Burger King has built its identity around its burgers and its iconic Whopper, of course, and that familiar trademark theme. The brand is part of Restaurant Brands International. That was a company formed in 2014 following the merger of Burger King and coffee chain Tim Hortons out of Canada. Now, today, the Toronto headquartered company owns four of the world's most prominent fast food chains, namely Burger King, Tim Hortons, Popeyes, and Firehouse Subs. Let's listen now to the interview that Chua Tin Tin did with Daphne Kwa, the chief commercial officer of Restaurant Brands International, APEC.
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2: 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Now, what comes to mind when you think of the phrase flame-grilled burgers or even to have it your way? For over seven decades, Burger King built its identity around its freshly flame-grilled burgers and the iconic Whopper. But behind that familiar bite is a giant food empire altogether. The brand is part of Restaurant Brands International, a company formed in 2014 following the merger of Burger King and coffee chain Tim Hortons. Today, the Toronto-headquartered company owns four of the world's most prominent fast food chains, namely Burger King, Tim Hortons, Popeyes, and Firehouse Subs. It is more notably one of the world's largest quick service restaurant companies with nearly $49 billion US dollars in annual system-wide sales generated across over 33,000 restaurants in more than 120 countries and territories. Now, Restaurant Brands International is a company to look at not just because of the sheer scale of its operations, but also because of its efforts to rejuvenate its APEC business in the past 3 years. In late October 2022, Restaurant Brand International's subsidiary PLK APEC appointed Faisiong Group to run the Popeyes fried chicken chain in Singapore after working with Malaysian restaurant operator Revenue Valley for over a decade. The firm also launched the Popeyes brand in Indonesia and South Korea that same year and announced a nationwide expansion in China the following year. Then came the year 2023, where its coffee brand Tim Hortons entered the Singapore market and made a plan to open over 150 outlets in South Korea in 5 years. But perhaps what's even more exciting was a move by Restaurant Brands International to buy Burger King China back from Turkish restaurant franchise operator TFI and global private equity firm Cartesian in 2025. Later that year, the company announced a joint venture with Chinese alternative asset manager CPE to reimagine the next phase of growth for Burger King, with the aim to expand the burger chain's footprint from roughly 1,250 outlets to over 4,000 by 2035. So, why is the firm aggressively expanding in Asia right now? Well, for more, joining me right here in the studio is Daphne Kwa, Chief Commercial Officer of Restaurant Brands International APAC. Daphne, thank you so much for joining us today.
3: Thank you, Tintin, as well, for inviting us over here.
2: Great to have you in studio with us. And let's zoom in on where things are at for the firm right now before we look at your aggressive expansion plans within APAC, Daphne. Restaurant Brands International appears to be actively trying to refresh its business globally. If we look at the U.S., Burger King U.S. is investing up to $700 million through the end of 2028 in a bid to what they call, quote-unquote, reclaim the flame, right? And the investments have yielded some good results in your Q2 earnings, where consolidated system-wide sales grew 6.4% year-on-year. But what stood out to me was that same consolidated system-wide sales grew a further 10.7% for the international business without that kind of perhaps large-scale investments. So with that, what do the numbers tell you about the role APAC can play in the bigger scheme of things for RBI and the brands it wants to focus on in the region?
3: Let me first share some context. I think the numbers is a relative number, right? Mm-hmm. A 5% in US might mean something else, like to like, yes, for APAC or even for EMEA. Mm-hmm. So I would not draw direct relevance of that. I think so that's the first thing. Sure. I would like to share. Now to your question, what role can APAC play? I think I see it on the other way.
2: Okay.
3: Because we own the brand, right? We are the brand owner. And when the mothership is doing well, right, and it is an outcome, the result is an outcome of RBI demonstrating the conviction and the faith in the brand, and we're investing, it actually goes a long way to franchise partners because the brand owner is walking the talk. So I would say actually that is almost a necessity before we can get all other markets fired up, because we have demonstrated the talk versus what role will APAC play. I think that is what the mothership needs to demonstrate. And I think I'm very proud that looking at the numbers that you have just quoted, and I'm very proud that BKUS, for the results that BKUS have demonstrated.
2: Earlier in the introduction, we mentioned that RBI is a company we want to look at specifically because of its recent efforts to rejuvenate the APAC business in the past 3 years. So, starting with as early as October 2022 in Singapore, Restaurant Brands International subsidiary PLK APAC appointed Fei Xiong Group to run the Popeyes fried chicken chain in Singapore. And I recall a conversation with then the representative of Fei Xiong Group a couple of years back, one of our early conversations. But, you know, in that same year, you've also launched Popeyes in Indonesia and South Korea. And the next year, there was a nationwide expansion in China. Then looking at 2023, Tim Hortons entered Singapore. You've made a plan to open over 150 outlets in South Korea in 5 years. So coming to the question, what was the business environment that dictated such a move to relook operations and expansion plans? Why are you expanding so aggressively in APAC right now?
3: That's a great question. I think back to your question on what's the role of APAC to RBI, I would say APAC is a growth driver. Mm-hmm. I would say that's true for a lot of categories and industries, even outside QSR. That's the growth sits in APAC. And I would say that is no different for RBI as well. Mm-hmm. And because we are QSR, we are fast food. And of course, expansion will come with expansion of footprint, right? And that is needed in order for us to get to the scale that's to provide that convenience to our guests, which is integral for QSR industry. So being a growth driver for for global, for international, mm-hmm. we shouldn't be surprised to see the expansion mode coming in APAC.
2: And definitely, perhaps what was even more exciting was a move by Restaurant Brands International to buy Burger King China back from a Turkish restaurant franchise operator, TFI, as well as a global PE firm, private equity firm, Cartesian, in 2025. I believe there was a need then for RBI to search for a new operating partner for the market as it turns to China for long-term growth. Now, later that year, you've announced a joint venture with this Chinese alternative asset manager, CPE, to reimagine the next phase of growth for Burger King. And the numbers, I've got to say that they look very exciting, right? The aim is to expand the footprint from roughly 1,250 outlets to over 4,000 by 2035. Take us through the thinking behind the move.
3: I think the first thing I will start with, if we would like to win in APAC, I don't think that anyone can miss China.
2: Yes.
3: Then following that, so what does that take to win in China? And I go back to our business model again, right? Our business model is combining our global scale and our knowledge of our global brand. And then with together with very well-established local partners. And these local partners, they have either demonstrated operational expertise, deep local knowledge in parts of their business, and of course, well-capitalized to fund for growth. And through that considerations, right, we have decided to go to that path. And I would say that is a great example of a reflection of the business model that we believe in and we continue to stand by.
2: The reason I'm asking about China is because companies in China, they are hopping onto the burger bandwagon of late because budget-conscious diners, coupled with, you know, the growth figures we're seeing out of China, they're increasingly turning to the humble sandwich as their meal of choice. And consequently, we're seeing Yum China's Pizza Hut burger bar format expanding aggressively in China. Maybe what's more concerning is that other players who are not traditionally in burgers, for instance, hot pot chain Hai Di Lao started with Huan Xian Bao in China, coffee chain Amstan also opening up similar concepts. What is your view then on competition amid increased consumption, and what can you, together with CPE, do to remain culturally relevant and economically competitive?
3: That's a great observation, Tian Tian. I think, first of all, let me just correct one perception. I think QSR as a category in China is considered premium. Because over there, unlike the rest of the world, if you look at China, because China is like huge population, and you really, I mean, usually when we go China, we look at Shanghai only. But if you really expand beyond, the masses is the control will be local QSR.
2: Okay.
3: So is if you compare that to Singapore, it's like hawker food, right? And QSR to them is actually, I would say it sits more in the premium layer. And if you see the guests who are actually transacting frequently with QSR, they are usually the higher income level, right? So I wouldn't already draw a line of because they're value conscious and therefore they eat burgers. That unfortunately that doesn't happen in China. So that's, I would say, a unique context for China. To your second question, you mentioned that many brands are jumping in the bandwagon. Let me give you a different analogy. Every brand is also jumping into bubble
2: every bandwagon.
3: Tea. Bandwagon. I mean, you can see fast food offering bubble tea of their own form, or even coffee, right? I mean, you look at KFC, they have K-Coffee, right?
2: Yes.
3: So, and McDonald's long ago, they have McCafe. What I would say is China is a unique animal, right? Whereby the lines are typically more blur and gray. Unlike another market, I would say Korea or anywhere, but the coffee has to be cafe and this and that, right? When I see a trend of more players coming in, it's actually a good thing. Means there is, I hope, right, they're seeing there's more demand and pull for it. And I mean, I myself, I welcome any players because then you actually start driving attention, people to talk about the category. And in this case, to your point, to your example, is burger category. I love it. I love it when people talk about that, right? But then what we will continue to stay very focused is we always focus on the fundamentals. At the end of the day, we are selling food. The sustainable growth is we want people to enjoy eating our food, enjoy the experience so that they keep coming back and not just coming to us because of some fad or some trend.
2: Thanks so much for the insights today, Daphne. Really appreciate it. That was Daphne Kwa, Chief Commercial Officer at Restaurant Brands International APEC. And you can also tune in to the full version of this conversation on Apple Podcasts and Spotify.
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1: Welcome back, everybody. I hope you're having a good little break there. We had that nice interview with Chua Chin Tin and the head of brands, restaurant brands. Hope you like that. I thought that was kind of interesting. Thought you might enjoy that one. Coming up to the end of the show here, another 30 seconds or so until go time, noon o'clock. And really happy that all of you could be with me today. Another great show coming up next Saturday, of course, as I do every weekend, I hope, for you. And love it that if you can join us again, do bring all your friends. 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Happy to have you with me. Also, you know, anytime you get a chance to reach out, not only to me, but during the week, we got, of course, Neil and Audrey coming up Monday morning, 6 a.m. to 10, 8855-0893. Say hello. Let us know what you're all doing. And in the meantime, hope you have a great weekend. Weather's going to be pretty decent here in Singapore, and we hope that you enjoy it. And come back again next Saturday morning for the Saturday Morning Show. We'll see you soon. Take care.
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2: Good afternoon. These are your news headlines. I'm Kim Ann Tan. The JB Singapore Rapid Transit System link will open in February 2027 instead of December this year, as previously planned. RTS Operations, which will run the cross-border rail service, says system testing and trial runs are expected to be completed by the end of December, followed by independent safety certification and final regulatory approval. Passenger services can only begin after all those steps are cleared. Meanwhile, both sides' transport authorities say infrastructure works on the 4-kilometer link remain on track and are substantially complete. A 14-year-old girl has been reported missing. Tian Yi Chanel Maglio was last seen near 1 Street Wilfred Road in Boon Keng at about 9:30 a.m. on September 25th. According to an online search, that's the address of Bendemeer Secondary School. Tian Yi was wearing a white polo t-shirt with a dark collar and a greyish-blue skirt. Anyone with information may contact the police at 1-800-255-0000 or at the Singapore Police's eyewitness website. In world news, at least 4 Palestinians have been killed in an Israeli airstrike on an apartment building in Gaza City. Gaza health officials say the strike happened early on Saturday. There was no immediate comment from the Israeli military. Israel has stepped up strikes in recent weeks, accusing Hamas of rearming and carrying out attacks in breach of last October's ceasefire. Hamas denies the accusations and says Israel is undermining the peace deal. Gaza health officials say at least 1,400 Palestinians have been killed by Israeli fire since the ceasefire. Israel says 4 of its soldiers have been killed by militants over the same period. Oil prices have fallen after European leaders agreed to release diesel reserves in an effort to bring prices down. Brent crude dropped nearly 2% to around $100.50 a barrel, while U.S. crude fell just over 2% to $90.85. EU countries agreed to release additional diesel stocks following a French proposal. The wider plan discussed by European governments included releasing 50 million barrels of diesel, with the International Energy Agency releasing another 50 million barrels of crude oil. Brent is down nearly 3% this week, while U.S. crude has fallen about 1.5%. And finally, in sports, Zinedine Zidane's perfect start as France manager is over after a 1-1 draw with Italy in Paris. Michael Olise gave France the lead in the 55th minute before Alessandro Bastoni equalized 13 minutes later. France finished with 10 men after Dayo Upamecano received a second yellow card. Despite the draw, France remained top of Group A1 with 7 points. Belgium are 1 point behind after beating Turkey 3-0, with Kevin De Bruyne scoring twice.
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0: The times I had fever between the age of 7 and 12, I was made to rest in bed. And most of the time, something terrifying happened to me. I didn't know back then what it was or what caused it. When I got older, it stopped, and I didn't think much about it. Then I watched a movie in my early 20s, which made me aware about what might have been happening to me when I was a little boy. The movie is titled A Nightmare on Elm Street. It's a slasher film. Not terrifying like The Exorcist, but still a little scary. But before we revisit this 1984 film, which I enjoyed watching, let me tell you about my primary school days. We were living in a rented HDB flat in Durham Estate. The estate is no longer around, but it was in the vicinity of Pekyo Market. It had 2 bedrooms, 1 living room, a small kitchen, and just 1 squatting toilet and a shower. The flat was just 3 stories high, and we lived on the ground floor. It was great, as we had a front and back door, and my neighbors like Alex, Leslie, Vincent, Jerry, Ilango, Raju, you know, we all used to run in and out. Yes, during those days, we never locked our back doors. When I had these high fevers, I was made to stay home to sleep it out, and my friends weren't allowed to visit me. You know, our parents made sure we took those precautions. But here's what I want to share with you. During those bouts of high fever, when I was lying in bed, I could see a figure of a man standing by the door. He would appear randomly during the day and night, and when I told my parents that I saw someone staring at me while he stood by the bedroom door, they would shrug it off and tell me that I was just dreaming. But I know I wasn't dreaming, as I was awake. But I couldn't move to get up and close the door. Plus, I was afraid to get up and close the door too. Now, thinking back, I had sleep paralysis. That figure of the man that stood by the door was scary for me. And although grown-ups didn't believe me, my neighbor and friend, Alex, did. Now, here's a question. You know when people pass away in their sleep? Is it a peaceful death, or did they have a nightmare, and that nightmare gave them a heart attack? Because I have woken up many times with my heart pounding after experiencing a nightmare. In sleep paralysis, it is the inability to move or speak while being fully aware of one's surroundings. But when one sleeps and gets nightmares, would one want to fall asleep? While doing some research for the show and how it is related to A Nightmare on Elm Street, I found some interesting articles. There was one about healthy and relatively young men in the US who were literally dying in their sleep. Most were under 45 years old. It was a well-documented medical mystery known as Sudden Unexplained Nocturnal Death Syndrome, or SUNS. It happened with the Hmong immigrants from Southeast Asia who were displaced by the Vietnam War. Now, many of their families reported that they heard these victims choke, gurgle, gasp for air, and then they suddenly passed away. The first reported case occurred in 1977, but 1981 was the peak. The mortality rate among these young men reached an astonishing 92 per 100,000. Almost all these men affected died in their sleep between the time of 10 p.m. and 8 a.m. Within the Hmong culture, it was widely believed that a night spirit called Dap Tsok or Sag Swam would visit people during sleep paralysis. The spirit would just sit on the victim's chest, immobilizing and suffocating them. The medical explanation is different. Medical anthropologist Shelley Adler studied these cases and suggested a powerful example of the nocebo effect, a phenomenon where a person experiences negative side effects. It is the opposite of a placebo effect. Now, having fled the devastation of the Vietnam War and the secret war in Laos, these refugees faced massive trauma and resettlement stress. And according to the National Institute of Health, decades later, advancements in genetics provided a physical answer to complement the psychological one. Researchers believe SUDS is heavily linked to Brugada syndrome, a genetic cardiovascular disorder. It causes abnormal electrical activity in the heart, making individuals prone to a sudden chaotic fatal heart rhythm. The study showed that Brugada syndrome is vastly more common in Southeast Asian young men and almost always strikes at night or during sleep. But amongst the Hmong refugees, they believed that they were unprotected and being attacked by a deadly demon during their sleep. Now, can you see how this tragic phenomenon is directly connected to the movie I'm presenting? So, up-and-coming writer, director Wes Craven read a series of Los Angeles Times articles detailing these young Hmong refugees who were terrified to sleep and ultimately died screaming in their sleep. This directly inspired him to create the iconic horror villain, Freddy Krueger, and the movie A Nightmare on Elm Street. But Wes Craven was broke, and so he went around for 2 years knocking on doors, but the traditional studios simply did not understand or want his movie about a killer who stalks teenagers in their dreams. However, Walt Disney Productions was actually the first studio to show interest, but they wanted the movie completely rewritten to be a family-friendly PG-13 film aimed at children and preteens. You know, something along the lines of Goosebumps, which can have some scary stories. As desperate as he was, Wes Craven politely refused to water down his violent vision, and then he asked Paramount Pictures. But they passed because they were already producing a sci-fi thriller called Dreamscape. Since Dreamscape featured a psychic who could enter people's dreams, Paramount executives decided that having two movies about nightmares would be redundant. And then Wes Craven went to Universal Studios. Universal Studios simply stated that they did not find the concept or the script interesting enough to warrant a budget. Wes Craven wanted his dream of directing his brainchild, A Nightmare on Elm Street, and so he did not give up. After being turned away by all the major studios, he pitched the script to Bob Shaye, the head of New Line Cinema. Now, at the time, New Line Cinema was just a tiny independent film distributor, and they had never produced its own original movie. Bob Shaye loved the dream premise, but because New Line didn't have the funds, the production wasn't slated to be a big budget. They had to get investors to fund it. But right before filming started, a major investor backed out, forcing Bob Shaye to scrape together $700,000 combined with some independent global funding. But there were more roadblocks. They needed a big name to be in a film so that it would draw audiences to the theatres. Charlie Sheen was the studio's top choice and was initially offered the role. However, he did not end up doing the movie because he and his agent demanded $3,000 per week. Well, that was something that New Line couldn't afford. So Wes Craven auditioned a massive lineup of young actors who would later become Hollywood superstars like the unknown Brad Pitt. Actors like John Cusack, Kiefer Sutherland, C. Thomas Howell, and Nicolas Cage were all heavily considered or auditioned for the role of Glenn. Eventually, Wes Craven settled on a young man who had no acting experience at all, and the connection was through a Monopoly game. Curious? Well, let's roll the dice. Move 5 spaces. Pass go and collect 200.
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0: New Line Cinema could not afford to pay an established actor to play the role of Glenn in the 1984 film A Nightmare on Elm Street. So eventually, Wes Craven, after auditioning young actors, settled on a young man who had no acting experience at all, and the connection was through the Monopoly board game. Here's the story. This young man was a struggling musician trying to pay rent. His wife introduced him to a young Nicolas Cage. While playing a game of Monopoly one night, Nicolas Cage told this young man that he could try acting to make some quick money and hooked him up with his agent. But he didn't show up at the audition for himself. He went purely to support his friend Jackie Earle Haley, who was reading for a part. While waiting, Wes Craven spotted this young struggling musician and asked if he would be willing to read the part. And so he did. But Wes wasn't really convinced, noting that he looked like he needed a bump. He told this young man that he could try acting to make some quick money and hooked him up

0: they instantly pointed to this unknown struggling musician and declared, "He's beautiful." Realizing that teenage girls were the target demographic for his slasher film, Wes Craven trusted their instincts. The young musician with no acting experience was Johnny Depp. Now, if you rewatch this film, you can tell that Johnny Depp looked nervous acting. And I don't remember watching Johnny Depp in this film. But we remember Freddy Krueger, the man who terrorizes us in our nightmares. He was played by Robert Englund. But Wes Craven originally intended to hire a towering, muscular stuntman to play Freddy Krueger. However, during those tryouts, Wes realized that the stuntman lacked the dark, psychological menace he wanted. He decided he needed a real actor who could convey genuine malice, which is when Robert Englund walked through the door. At the time, Robert was best known as Willy, a sweet, lovable, and goofy alien sidekick in the massive sci-fi hit TV series V. But he didn't want to be permanently typecast as a soft-hearted character, so Robert actively searched for a pitch-black villain role. You know, I acted in a few villain roles in plays and animated films, and I must say it's fun being a villain. Well, acting as one. To prepare for his meeting with Wes Craven, Robert Englund decided to tap into an old theater trick. Now, right before going into the audition, he slicked his hair black with motor oil to give himself a greasy look. He then grabbed a handful of dirty cigarette ash from the car's ashtray, mixed it with his own saliva, and smeared it under his eyes to look like he had been sleep-deprived and sunken. Now, he sat down across Wes Craven, kept his mouth completely shut, and just locked eyes with the director. He sat in total silence, shifting his head at odd, menacing angles. Wes was deeply unsettled, but he was captivated, and the moment Robert left the room, Wes knew he was the perfect fit.
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0: New Line Cinema didn't have the funds to hire a renowned special effects company, but A Nightmare on Elm Street had some incredible practical special effects. Let me give you some examples, like the signs behind the Freddy Krueger sweater. Wes Craven didn't just pick red and green randomly. He read an article in Scientific American stating that these two specific shades are the hardest colors for a human eye to process if they are placed next to each other, because it created a subconscious sense of unease. Special effects artist David Miller created Freddy's iconic, terrifying burn victim look by experimenting with a plate of pepperoni pizza. He was shifting the cheese around to mimic torn flesh, and it worked. Now I can't help but see Freddy Krueger's face whenever I eat a pizza. To psych himself into the role, Robert Englund blasted songs by the 1980s heavy metal band Dokken while sitting in the makeup chair to build up his aggressive energy. Wes Craven also wanted a weapon that wasn't a standard knife or axe, you know, like what you see in other slasher films. He looked into ancient human fears and realized animal claws are a universal trigger. Who knew? He modeled Freddy's glove after the curved mechanics of a cat's paw. Then there was one scene that blew my mind. It was a scene when Johnny Depp sunk into the mattress. Now I know how it was done. First, they filmed Johnny Depp lying on the bed right side up. To make him sink into the mattress, the middle of the mattress was actually built with a flexible opening and a hidden rescue hatch on the other side. Johnny Depp was physically pulled down through the slit in the mattress by crew members hidden underneath the set. Now, although the special effects were ahead of its time, but because it was practical and not CGI, it wasn't a safe film set. For example, for Johnny Depp's infamous bedroom execution scene,

0: The production built a bedroom set that could rotate completely upside down. When 500 gallons of fake blood was unleashed, the weight caused the room to unexpectedly spin out of control, flooding the set and briefly electrocuting a crew member. No, it wasn't fatal, and the electrical surge blew all the fuses and threw the room into a chaotic blackout. Director Wes Craven and his cameraman, who were strapped into car seats bolted to the wall, were trapped upside down in pitch black darkness. Now, the crew feared that the two main men had been crushed or killed before they finally got the room to stop spinning and rescue them. Now, can you guess what other dangers the cast and crew faced on set? Let me tell you, it was Freddy Krueger's glove. You see, special effects designer Jim Doyle and production designer Greg Fonseca hunted around for a unique weapon. They ultimately chose tomato knives, often misled as steak knives because they were long, thin, and looked deeply unsettling. To make them look more bizarre, they flipped the blades upside down and welded them onto copper finger pipes. Because they were actual kitchen knives, the props were dangerous. Robert Englund accidentally cut himself the very first time he tried putting on the glove. So to keep the actors safe during action sequences, the crew eventually built a duller stunt glove. But they kept the glove with the real knives for close-ups when things actually needed to be sliced. The original glove was kept by Wes Craven for safekeeping as people wanted to steal it. He then loaned the glove back to New Line Cinema to be used for the promotional work on A Nightmare on Elm Street 3, Dream Warriors. It was during this time on the Dream Warriors set that someone officially stole or misplaced it. I think it was stolen. The glove remained lost until 2009 when a diehard Freddy fan named Mike Becker spotted an item on an online auction block. Because the original leather had deteriorated and been completely replaced, the auction house had mislabeled the prop as a stunt glove from part 5 of the franchise and covered the metal in brown spray paint. Mike Becker bought it for a mere $650. After meticulously cleaning off the paint, it was cross-referenced by experts and they proved that it was the long-lost original masterpiece. Today, this original glove from the original film is worth between $250,000 to $500,000. Now, earlier I mentioned that Jackie Earle Haley didn't get the part when he was accompanied at the auditions by his friend Johnny Depp. But in a bizarre twist of fate, 26 years later, Haley was cast as Freddy in the 2010 Nightmare on Elm Street remake. The heavy metal connection of the band Dokken also came full circle for Dream Warriors back in 1987 when they composed the song Dream Warriors for A Nightmare on Elm Street 3.
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0: To date, there are altogether 8 Nightmare on Elm Street films. I watched most of them, and I loved some, not all. Now, if Bob Shea of New Line Cinema did not fork out money from his own pocket, and if Wes Craven didn't come across that newspaper article of Southeast Asian young men dying in their sleep, we wouldn't have any Nightmare films, and it wouldn't be a multi-million dollar franchise. Wes Craven also framed the rejection letter he received from Universal Studios. The success of the 1984 film saved New Line Cinema from bankruptcy, earning the studio the nickname, The House That Freddy Built. New Line Cinema was an independent company, and they had many successful films after A Nightmare on Elm Street. Lord of the Rings is just one of them. Although it remained an independent company and officially merged with Time Warner, the parent company of Warner Brothers, after being bought over, The staff of New Line were eventually laid off. Even Bob Shea, the only man who believed in Wes Craven. Maybe that's why we seldom see the logo or their iconic theme of New Line Cinema before a movie starts.

Will there be more Nightmare on Elm Street films down the road? Knowing Hollywood, if there's more money to be made, they will never let a franchise like this fall asleep. Will the films be any good? Well, let's wait and see. If not, Wes Craven will come out from his grave and haunt the filmmakers in their dreams. I'm Colin Gomez. Thank you for tuning in to this episode of Movie Magic. And maybe after listening to this episode, you might want to watch A Nightmare on Elm Street, the 1984 version, and maybe some of the sequels as well. Thank you to Corey Gomez for composing the opening theme of Movie Magic, Jessica Lee and Tay for their administrative work in SBH, Zayul Raushan, the assistant program director and host of Sports Minutes, and Loretta Lopez, senior program director and head of digital audio of Money FM 89.3. 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

0: Welcome to We Are Family. We have a lovely, uplifting conversation today. Here's a question for all of you. Would you quit your job to become a stay-home dad? Would you do that? Because for the longest time, the definition of family roles was pretty straightforward in a traditional patriarchy. Dad worked, mum stayed at home, and handled the caregiving. And if one parent had to step away from a career to look after the children, who was it expected to be most of the time? It was the mother, obviously. But those expectations are changing.
1: Yes, our guest today spent almost a decade flying with Singapore Airlines, but when he and his wife, Ivy, were expecting their first child, they made a very deliberate decision. Nicholas Sim stepped away from the skies and became the primary caregiver at home while his wife continued flying. He's now juggling full-time childcare for lovely Shay, who is in the studio. He's so cute.
0: Beautiful boy.
1: With his guitar repair business from home. So what happens when the dad becomes the stay-at-home parent? Does it change your identity, your marriage, your finances, and perhaps most interestingly, your idea of what being a good father actually means? Well, let's find out from Nicholas Sim, a stay-at-home dad, and also not in front of the mic though, Ivy and Shay also joining us. The whole family's
2: good
1: here.
2: Morning.
1: Good morning.
0: Good morning, Nicholas. So yes, the question we're asking, would you give up your career to be a stay-home dad like Nicholas? So before we talk about nappies and sleepless nights and schedules, and that's just yesterday, isn't it?
2: Mm-hmm. Yes.
0: You joined Singapore Airlines, I believe, in 2016. Is that correct?
2: Yes.
0: And you were there about 9 years as cabin crew. What did you love about that life? Take us through your career.
2: The main thing that I really love about the job is the schedule. So it's not a 9-to-5. Mm. And when we have off days, we don't have to think about work at all.
1: Yeah.
2: And we have off days. The amount of time you actually spend working is really a lot lesser than normal, than a normal 9-to-5. Mm. Because you actually really operate on the flight. And then once you reach the country, you get to rest as well. Mm. Although the rest is not very long, but, you know, you're still resting. And then you come back to Singapore, you don't have to think about work. And it's basically your own time until your next flight.
0: Fantastic. Okay.
1: So, you know, that life, traveling and meeting people, constantly being somewhere different, I know friends who would love to have a job like that.
2: Right.
1: But you also said that towards the end, you had started feeling quite jaded, right? Mm. And you said that you had pre-flight blues.
2: Right.
1: Can you describe that for us?
2: I had pre-flight blues all the way since the beginning. Yeah, it's just some people can do it, some people can't. Mm. So I know senior crew who are still flying that still feel this way before every flight. So, I mean, I guess the people who experience this are very grounded in Singapore and you don't really want to leave, I would say. I'm guessing that's the reason.
1: Okay.
0: Mm-hmm. So let's take us back to that conversation you had with your lovely wife, who's currently looking after Shay in the studio. You both work for SIA.
2: Yes.
0: You're both flight crew. You both have very good jobs. You enjoy your jobs. Take us back to that moment where you said, one of us has to step back to look after our child, and it's going to be me. Mm. Tell us about that conversation.
2: Okay, so before we had Shay, we had a discussion that, you know, if we are going to have a child, we want to raise our child by ourselves. So we'll try our best not to
1: hire help.
2: Yeah, hire help or send him for childcare because we want to experience this raising a child by ourselves. So we decided that one of us will have to step down in order to do that. And in deciding who is going to do it, the reason that I did it is because I had a guitar business that I was running on the side. Like, not exactly running, but it's a skill that I have. So while I was still flying, I was just preparing for friends and some local bands. And it wasn't a business yet. Mm. It was just a casual, you know, my friends need help, I'll help them with their guitars. Mm. And when we had Shay, I thought, like, hey, maybe I can change this hobby into a business. Yeah.
1: Okay, so you had something ongoing. So you actually thought that I could change this into a money-making business and she can just continue flying for SIA.
2: Because if she stepped down, then she'll have to find something that she can work from home. And it's not really easy to find something like that.
0: Let's go a bit deeper into that because I had a similar experience. When my daughter was a toddler, my wife was a teacher. And at that time, I was a writer, mostly. So it was obvious for me to be the stay-home dad. It wasn't that much of an inconvenience. Yes, I took a pay cut, a substantial pay cut, but we didn't really need the conversation. It was obvious. My wife was the teacher. I was the writer. I stay home. Was there any doubt when you said, when you had this conversation? Because you're going into the guitar repair business, there's some income, but it's not a guaranteed income. Was there any self-doubt at all?
2: Definitely. So, like I said, at that time, it wasn't a business yet.
0: Yeah.
2: So we didn't even know if it would work or not. And yeah, I mean, it was the best bet that we could have taken. Yeah, so we decided to just take the leap, and I'm very happy at where it is right now.
1: Okay, that's good. Well, let's talk about the elephant in the room, because traditionally, I think this is where people would expect the mother to always step away from work. So when you and your wife were making this decision, did gender ever come into the conversation? Was there any sense of, oh, shouldn't mom be the one doing this?
2: Not really. Like, we never really had any gender roles in our marriage. And whoever could do it the best would just do it. Whatever it is. So when this had to happen, gender didn't come into the picture. I mean, I definitely, at some moments in time, I felt a bit like, you know, I'm the guy, I should be working like the traditional gender roles. But yeah, I think I was always the left. You know what I mean?
1: Yeah.
0: I do. Yeah. But those are internal pressures. Let's talk about external pressures, which do exist. One of the great things about filial piety is its respect for the elderly, and those Confucian values of looking after your parents. But one of the most stressful things about filial piety is the respect for the elderly and those Confucian values of looking after our parents. Such duties often fall on the son in Singapore households. Traditionally, you must look after your child, you must be the breadwinner, and you must also look after your parents. How did your parents or your wife's parents feel about your stay-home dad decision?
2: My parents didn't really say anything. The way that they raised their children up, me, my brother, and my sister, they never really depended on us.
0: Right.
2: So they are very independent even until today, and they never really forced anything upon us growing up. We are quite like free and easy children that grew up in very different ways.
0: So there was never a, hey, you've got to look after us. You didn't have those sort of responsibilities of a traditional son.
2: Mm.
0: Well, that's a great advantage that they supported you in that way.
2: Definitely. Because I think that if I came from a traditional family, I don't even think this would be happening right now.
1: Yeah.
0: Would you quit your career to be a stay-home dad? Women listening to this conversation, would you encourage your partners to quit their job to be a stay-home dad? Well, the man in the studio has done just that. He was a former SIA flight crew, where he met his wife, and she continues to work for Singapore Airlines. And Nicholas Sim is the stay-home dad. All right, let's talk about gender bias. I'm sure your wife has recalled male acquaintances saying things like, you're so lucky, I wish I had this situation, and so on. What do men say to you when they find out you're a stay-home dad? Do they secretly envy you? They think it's an easy job, less stress, just change a few diapers, wash a few dishes. It's not like being in the corporate boardroom. It's not like a real job. What kind of responses do you get?
2: Yeah, definitely I hear that a lot. I think because a lot of dads, or a lot of men, they don't actually know how hard it is to upkeep a household.
3: Yeah, say it again.
2: Yeah. It's not just about the chores, it's every day you got to get something done. And you got to find the time on top of taking care of the kid. I mean, both of you are parents, you know how it's like.
1: I do.
2: Yeah, so it's not taking a hit against men at all. It's just that you have to be at home to experience it. And the men, they're just, you know, traditionally they're working, so they're not at home to actually really experience what it's like.
0: It's better for you to answer this question. I think there's an unfair gender bias when it comes to caregiving. When a stay-home father like yourself does it, or when I did it for my daughter, you're almost seen as some sort of hero.
1: Yeah, you're confetti everywhere.
0: Yeah, but when a woman does it, that's your job. Yeah. No big deal. What's been your experience?
2: I don't think I really experienced that. Like, no one really ever said like, oh, wow, you're doing such an amazing job. It's just, or maybe I don't hear it. I'm not sure which one it is. Yeah, but it's not really my experience so far. I mean, definitely like online comments, people are saying like, oh, he's doing a good job and all that. But I mean, in my real life, it's not really what I'm hearing.
1: Okay.
2: Except maybe from my mom. My mom is very encouraging. She always say like, oh, son, you're doing such a good job and all that.
1: Yeah, well, a lot of people would probably underestimate what it's like looking after a baby full time. Can you just share your experience with us?
2: For sure. So in the beginning, I really needed a lot of help from my wife. Like, I think women naturally, maybe because the baby actually like came out from,
1: yes.
2: I think they just naturally have that motherly instinct of what to get done and all that. So for me, I cannot speak for every guy, but for me, there are a lot of things that I had to learn from her. So she took a long leave away from work. So we had almost a year to really let me understand how to do this new job that I have, which is a stay-at-home dad. And yeah, on top of just being a stay-at-home dad, I also do that business that I'm doing.
1: Yeah.
2: So it's a double thing that I'm doing at home, which I think makes it a little bit more challenging.
0: Yeah. Getting a bit deep now, a bit philosophical. What do you identify as? Previously, someone said to you, what do you do? You would have said, I work for Singapore Airlines. What do you say now?
2: I said I'm a full-time stay-at-home dad and a part-time guitar repair tech.
1: Okay.
2: Guitar repair tech.
0: And what responses do you get to that?
2: Yeah, exactly what we were talking about earlier. People are saying like, oh, wow, you're full-time dad. Well, must be nice to be at home, right? Must be nice to be at home. Don't have to go to work. I was like, no. I'm working at home.
1: Yes.
2: And on top of working at home, I'm working a business as well.
0: But the question I often hear from mums and dads is, I miss having colleagues. I miss adult conversations. I was a stay-at-home dad and people used to say, don't you miss things beyond goo goo gaga? I mean, don't you miss a real adult conversation, a workplace? What's your take on that?
2: I still have that because I'm doing this guitar business. Mm-hmm. And the way I run this business, it's very personal. So every client of mine is almost like a friend. So we do chat often. I do chat with my customers. And I don't think I'm missing out on this thing.
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1: What's in the box?
2: What is in the box today? Neil, are you ready to play?
3: I was born ready.
2: Okay. Well, everyone knows the drill by now. We have a giveaway and you're going to want to chime in to Singapore Unboxed. We have something fabulous, something amazing in the box today. It can be anything. People already writing in asking if it's events related, festival related. It could be all of these things. It is either a new product, a new launch, a new thing that's going on around town that we think that you might enjoy. And you just have to guess with all of my fabulous clues what is in the box today.
3: I'm very excited. We know it's a hazy day, but let's have some fun. Forget the grey skies and have some fun. Help me guess what's in Audrey's box.
2: Let's do it. All right. Yes. Yeah, so Neil needs some help. I'm going to start off with clue number one. What we're looking for today is something that is happening in Singapore right now. So it's already ongoing.
3: The haze.
2: Yeah, I will not... I actually did think about whether I should do something haze related.
3: Nobody wants to celebrate that.
2: Yeah. But no, this is something to look forward to.
3: Okay.
2: And it's going to happen every weekend for about a month.
3: Every weekend for a month.
2: Okay. Gary coming in with iPhone 18, a very new product.
3: Don't get me started.
2: Okay.
3: I'm trying to cancel my daughter's phone because she's not here anymore. Yeah. So I'm paying for a phone line for nothing. And I went down to StarHub. Other phones are available. The queue was around the block on Saturday because the geeks are out, aren't they? The new phone.
2: Yes.
3: The new phone.
2: Mm-hmm.
3: And then I was walking down your neck of the woods, Paragon, and I was walking down Paragon, and the queue outside the Apple store for the new, what is it? 18, is it?
2: iPhone 18.
3: It's a phone. It's not going to change your lives.
2: But it opens up like this.
3: It should open up and butterflies should come into the world for that kind of queue. Get a grip. It's a phone. Carry on.
2: Ian goes, Audrey, it's revenge time. Yes, it is, Ian. Ian coming in with a question. Is it events related? I guess you can say it's an event, and this thing could make a child's weekend.
3: Oh,
1: okay?
2: And it'll make the parents happy too, because it's free.
3: Storytelling. Some form of storytelling.
2: That's very good.
3: They're often free, and they have lots of those around Singapore.
2: Have you done that?
3: Many times.
2: Oh,
3: and,
2: wonderful.
3: And the Jane Goodall Institute is doing some environmental storytellings this weekend, which are free to the public at NLB libraries. So they do lots of that. So it's a storytelling thing.
2: No, it's not. But can you imagine if it is? This would be Odyssey Part 2. Thank goodness.
3: It would.
2: Okay. No, it's not storytelling, but it is good for kids.
3: Just kids?
2: I would say, yes, just kids.
3: Okay.
2: Just kids, okay? Are you ready for another clue? Because Salt Bai came
3: in to
2: say...
3: He hasn't guessed it.
2: He said F1. Okay. It's not F1, but it's very technically F1 related.
3: And is F1 good for kids?
2: But you're sitting still. You're not moving while you're doing it. But there's a very loose relation to F1. There you go.
3: It's car related.
2: Yes.
3: It's a car ride. It's a car joyride. Free joyrides for kids. Kids stealing cars.
2: Can you imagine?
3: Well, that's what I did growing up.
2: I didn't
3: before anyone panics. But yes, joyrides were very popular when I was a kid.
2: It's not a free joyride, no.
3: Joyride. Driverless cars. The Pongal driverless vehicle.
2: That's a good shout.
3: Thank you.
2: But no, it's not. Okay, so Zach coming in with Lantern Festival. That's a good guess, Zach. No, it's not. Faith coming with the Magic Bar. What is that, Faith?
3: Oh, I need to know more about the Magic Bar. Tell me more.
2: Okay. Cheryl coming in with Octoburst. Very interesting guess. I need to look that up. What is that? But it is not Cheryl.
3: Could our listeners tell us what Octoburst is? Cheryl, I need to know more.
2: Wow. People,
3: we're happy to promote.
2: People are coming in with very specific guesses.
3: It's not storytelling.
2: It's not storytelling.
3: It's Formula One-ish. But it's not cars.
2: Yes.
3: So there's no car ride, theme ride, joy ride, any kind of ride involved.
2: Nothing. Chelsea coming in with Inner Drive, the performance circuit. Great guess, Chelsea. Ah. It is not that.
3: Concerts, music. Music, concerts, Formula One, concerts.
2: You're just throwing out words.
3: Yes, I'm just
2: saying
3: None of those things.
2: None of those things. Okay, more and more guesses coming in. I'm going to give you another clue here.
3: Please.
2: Actually, you have to guess... two parts, okay?
3: Okay.
2: You have to guess where and what this thing is. Let's start with the what.
3: No problem.
2: Okay. Clue for what this is.
3: Mm.
2: I have this in my home. And I won't be surprised if you had this in your home too, Neil.
3: We both have the same thing in our home. So it's not a handbag, Louis Vuitton. It's nothing like that.
2: I don't know what Tracy has. You know, you are Singapore's best-selling author.
3: She ain't got no Louis Vuitton. we both have this.
2: I think
3: a child.
2: So. But here,
3: I don't have one in my house anymore.
2: Aww.
3: Oh, it's great. It's great. You've only got 16 more years. It's great.
2: I know, right?
3: It's great. We've already turned her room into a gym. I've put the exercise bike in it already.
2: Oh,
3: it's great. It's
2: my parents took one day to make it into a closet.
3: It's all good.
2: Okay,
3: it's
2: so good. Some guesses here. We're getting Kidzania from a new writer-inner. Good morning. What is your name,
3: writer-inner? Have you ever taken the boys to Kidzania?
2: No.
3: I did it in Tokyo, where I think is where the original one comes from, and I took her to the one in Sentosa. Kids love Kidzania.
2: Interesting.
3: You should take the boys. It's so much fun.
2: Okay.
3: It really is fun.
2: So Safa Rudin guessed Kidzania. Great guess. That is not it.
3: Hang on. We've both got this in our apartment.
2: Yeah.
3: Both of us. Like, it's not something silly like a kitchen or a bathroom or a sink.
2: So here's the thing.
3: Here's the thing.
2: Last week when we had to guess PS Cafe, you had to guess PS Cafe. I assume that you went there. I'm just assuming that you have this. It would not surprise me if you had it.
3: Well,
2: is what I will say.
3: So Paragon, I was in Paragon with my wife on Saturday.
2: Uh-huh.
3: To get the phone, which we didn't do, right? We walked past the PS Cafe. I said, that was Audrey's guest, Singapore Unboxed last week, PS Cafe. And I said to my wife, and Audrey says, I go there all the time. And of course, I said to Audrey, we've never been there. And my wife goes, I have. I've been there many times.
2: There you go.
3: But not with me. No, I went with my friends.
2: Truffle fries.
3: Yeah, my wife loves PS Cafe, apparently.
2: Well, we have gone off track here.
3: As always.
2: Yes, okay. Evelyn coming in with arcade-type car racing event for kids. Very good.
3: Good guess.
2: Ian coming in with F1 simulators for kids.
3: And we've made it clear, it's not driving-related at all.
2: Yes. But Evelyn coming in with Nintendo event. But I see where they're going with this, right?
3: But that's not in our apartment. So this thing is in our apartment. That's I'm interested. A bed, a sofa, a TV, a computer.
2: Hold on. This thing started in 1932, and it has become very popular.
3: And it's in our... I'm blown by it, and it's in our apartment.
2: I know it's in mine.
3: Is it in Trisha's?
2: Yes.
3: Is it in Dan's?
2: Probably.
3: Is it in most of our listeners?
2: I think so.
3: If you say something like running water or a tap or pipes, I'm going to hit the roof or lights.
2: And they go, I think you have running water, Neil. I'm not sure.
3: Yeah, I know I give the thing I live in a hovel, but it's not, it's electricity. Yes, we all have electricity. It's none of that.
2: Chelsea has gotten it.
3: No.
2: Chelsea, you guessed the thing. You guessed the thing. Zach coming in with swimming pool. Wow, he thinks you atasa.
3: Chelsea has guessed from the apartment clue.
2: Yeah.
3: It's something we have in our apartment.
2: And I said it started in 1932. Saf coming
3: a
2: in
3: radio.
2: With...
3: A radio?
2: Nope.
3: A TV? Am I in that ballpark? Radio, TV?
2: You're not in the ballpark
3: bicycle,
2: at all.
3: Cars? I'm thinking 1930s. Clothing. It's a clothing thing. Clothing. Clothing.
2: No. No. So Chloe and Faith now getting the thing.
3: I'm actually getting annoyed now.
2: Okay.
3: Right. Hang on. Clothing.
2: Alan says aircon. That's a good shout.
3: That's a very good guess, Alan. Very. Right. Let's go through it, please. I don't want any more clues.
2: Okay.
3: I don't.
2: Okay.
3: Clothing.
2: No.
3: Bedding. Bed linen.
2: No.
3: It's a material fabric thing. Curtains.
2: No.
3: Okay. Windows. Doors. Sofas, rugs, carpets, shelves, perfume, toilet roll. That was invented around the 1930s.
2: I'm going to give you the next clue.
3: No, I can't believe listeners have got it from the apartment clue and I haven't.
2: Ian, Cheryl, Sharon, Chloe, Faith, they've all guessed the thing.
3: I'm not a puppy. You don't have to rub my nose in it. I'm not a puppy dog. Right. Okay, just rub your nose in the mess.
2: Okay, there's a wide range of this thing. Prices start at around like $5, but it can go all the way up to $1,000, depending on what you
3: like. Perfume, air freshener, toiletries. It's toiletries. Ian is saying, Neil, Be creative. Yeah. Cheryl, what did the other listeners say?
2: Someone goes, Neil, it's for kids! Exclamation point, which is, you know, just reiterating one of my clues to help you out. Steve, Faith, so you guys have gotten it already. Sultan coming in with a camera.
3: It's in the apartment, and it's yes. for kids. I'm going to go room to room. Is it in the bedroom?
2: It yes can be no? wherever you no, put don't. It.
3: Kitchen, bathroom, living room, toilet.
2: I have found it in my fridge, but I don't think what? That would help you. Yeah.
3: It's okay. But it's not food.
2: It's not food. Okay.
3: It's a game. It's a computer game, a Nintendo, a Game Boy, a handheld device. Is it a handheld plaything?
2: Yes.
3: It's a handheld plaything. You play with it with your heads.
2: I'm not going to cry.
3: Would you stop laughing? I'm trying to do something.
2: Here's my clue.
3: You play it with your hands in any room.
2: Yes. Okay.
3: Right.
1: What's in the box?
3: Right.
2: I'm about to throw up.
3: Do your boys play with theirs?
2: Yes.
3: Oh.
2: Okay. It involves something many of us associate with childhood, although some adults never grow out of it.
3: It's a game. It's a game. We've clarified that. It's a board game.
2: No.
3: It's a handheld game. A Tetris-y, Game Boy, Nintendo, Pokemon thing. It's a what? What's this in my apartment? I don't have Pokemon in my apartment. Why are we talking
2: about
3: Pokemon?
2: Okay, maybe you don't have it. Okay, some people take it very.
3: I do have it. She says I have it. Trisha says I have it.
2: Some people take this very seriously.
3: Well, clearly,
2: and will put them on display after they are finished.
3: That sounds odd. That sounds bizarre. What?
2: Okay.
3: Like a yogurt pot or something.
2: They come in all shapes and sizes, colors.
3: Yogurts.
2: But some are so small, it can drive you crazy looking for tiny pieces amongst the hundreds you can buy.
3: Jigsaw puzzles.
4: Oh my God.
3: Jigsaw
2: You're
3: puzzles.
2: So close.
3: That's it. Jigsaw puzzles.
2: Okay, instead of pieces, think of bricks.
3: Oh, those Jenga things. Jenga. You have to say something.
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1: I can tell you this as well. I forgot to say my name. I'm Lance Alexander. Normally it plays with a sting. My name comes up, so I took it for granted. But I am Lance, and I'm back on radio. And it's great to be back. Now, let's talk about Money and Me. We want to talk finance because the U.S. Federal Reserve, as you know, raised rates again with inflation still stubbornly high. U.S. Treasury bond yields are also at all-time highs as well. And here in Singapore, T-bill yields are also on the rise. So what should investors here be doing? Should we put money into our T-bills that don't last for very long? They're just short duration periods. Or perhaps even look at the U.S. bond market, because some people still look at that, especially with bond yields at all-time highs. Or maybe you could consider our REITs and bank holdings. Gold, another possibility, because we know it has come down slightly. So is this a good time to get in there? With us is Ching Chai Sun, head of investment Provident. He's here to provide some clarity. Chai Sun, welcome to the show.
2: Yeah, hi Lance. Good to be back on the show.
1: So let's start with inflation. It's up. The Fed raised interest rates in mid-September, first rate hike since July 2023. It was up some 25 basis points, 3.75 to 4%. We know U.S. President Donald Trump isn't very happy, but the truth is inflation isn't near that 2% target, is it, Chai Sun?
2: Yeah, definitely. As you said, the key reason why the Fed hiked rates this time is inflation, and a large part of that is because of the disruption to energy supplies coming from the war in the Middle East, and that is causing a big challenge for central banks all over the world as inflation from energy comes into the economy and into the numbers, right? I mean, the base case this year, in fact, at the start of the year was for rate cuts because everybody was expecting, inflation to come down. Hmm. But in, of course, when the war started, and as we know, oil supplies, not just oil, but natural gas supplies, have been heavily disrupted. In fact, I was just looking at some news that shared Qatar, they have pushed out their force majeure for LNG shipments to Asia and Europe further out towards the end of the year. So there's going to be shortfall in natural gas. And obviously, as we can see, oil prices are now hovering above $100. So all that is feeding into the economies all over the world, and particularly the U.S. We saw consumer prices in August up 3.4% from a year ago. And that's, of course, driven a lot by, higher transport costs, higher costs to farm food because they use a lot of diesel. So that's above their 2% target. And U.S. inflation has been running sort of above target for 5 years now. So definitely the Fed had to act, and they did by raising rate a quarter. And I think it's not just about that one particular rate hike, but the market has been seeing that rates are going to, or the market is pricing in rate hikes in the next couple of months and maybe even into 2027. So something like maybe three more rate hikes.
1: Wow. Okay. So we know energy prices are spiking. Like you said, geopolitical tensions, supply chain disruptions, and also that concern about El Nino, because they think it's going to be a very tough end of 2026 and right through 2027. So all this likely to push inflation higher. So we are, you would say, very likely looking at another rate hike when the FOMC meets again at the end of October?
2: Yeah, I think the market expectations right now, sort of like the probability that the market's pricing in hikes, I think the next couple of months, markets are pricing in with, more than 50% certainty that there will be a hike in October and one in December. So we are looking at probably at least one hike in the next two FOMC meetings that are happening. Okay. So that's what the market is saying right now.
1: You can join this conversation with me and Chai Sun, who is the head of investment over at Provident. The number to call is 88-550-893. Chai Sun, let's talk about Singapore T-bills and whether we should park our money there. We know investors are looking at bond yields, local and overseas. We're seeing good yields even for U.S. two-year bonds. Higher yields mean a stronger U.S. dollar. So it means if you put your money into U.S. markets, you could be seeing some good returns when you bring it back to Singapore. Are you seeing that happen?
2: Well, I think in terms of the U.S. dollar strength, it's already sort of been priced in. I think when the Fed hiked rates and when yields have started to go up, we saw the U.S. dollar to Sing dollar exchange rate move up to 1.28. It was about 1.26-ish, you know, prior to that. So the market's already priced in sort of the stronger U.S. dollar. I think we are also seeing Singapore yields move up. So, I mean, like you've mentioned, of course, U.S. Treasury yields right now are looking very attractive. Real yields are almost at 3%. And, of course, the nominal yields, 10-year treasuries at 5.2% and above, and even the 2-year yields about above 4.9%. Singapore yields have also started to move up. I mean, our latest T-bill auction was 1.92%, highest this year. And it's likely to, if the U.S. yields continue to stay where they are, there is a possibility that the next auction, we're also likely to see a higher yield in the T-bills. And so, you know, Singapore investors need to just think about the FX risk, because if you, even though you get a higher yield in US dollars, I mean, there is the chance that the US dollar will weaken. And in fact, that's why there is a bit of that differential, because the forward markets are pricing in a stronger Sing dollar and a weaker US dollar in the future. And that's why, you know, to avoid any kind of arbitrage, the market is showing that there's this yield differential, so that you sort of don't lose any money if you get the higher US yield versus the lower Singapore dollar yield. Of course, all things being equal, but so you take some risk there if the market's currently pricing this differential, if there's a change in expectations, if US yields go higher or Singapore yields go lower or something, there'll be a move in the FX market.
1: Yeah, so you'll be we've seen yields moving high. So should investors park more of their spare cash in T-bills now? The advantage, obviously, is the shorter duration periods, yeah?
2: Yeah, I mean, investors definitely will definitely start to find the T-bills more exciting. I think at close to 2%, you know, compared to maybe about less than 1.5% earlier in the year, definitely T-bills will be more interesting. But I think investors in Singapore just need to be aware that inflation in Singapore has also been going up. So I think inflation in August was 2.2%. So that's higher than, you know, the sort of the T-bill rate. So in real terms, you know, well, you're almost pretty much standing still if you just invest in T-bills. Mm-hmm. So investors need to be aware of the impact of inflation. But of course, if it's short-term money, like you said, that's a good risk-free way to maintain your purchasing power. But if investors are thinking about investing for the long term, they might want to look at maybe longer-term bonds, you know, 5-10-year bonds. I think 5-year bonds in Singapore, some of the stronger corporate bonds, they are trading between 2.6 to 2.9% kind of a yield right now. So that's above inflation, and you're able to get that return for a longer period of time. Of course, if you are willing to take risk, then maybe you can think about investing in stocks. Stocks both give you capital gains and they can pay dividends if the companies do well. And that helps to preserve or even enhance your wealth and purchasing power over the long term.
1: Okay, so let's talk about stocks as well. We're speaking to Ching Chai Sun, who is head of investment over at Provident. Now, higher interest rates have traditionally been challenging for REITs. REITs with strong balance sheets are more resilient, but how could the latest developments affect Singapore REITs, particularly those with a lot of debt? Are they going to be in trouble now?
2: I don't think the REITs are going to be in trouble just because interest rates have gone up. I think definitely there are regulations on REITs. They can't borrow more than a certain percentage. I think it's 40% of the value of their properties. So that there's a lot of room for the REITs to manage their debt. So I don't think that's going to be a problem. But definitely investors in REITs, we've already seen it happen in the last couple of weeks. You're going to see, first of all, your share prices fall because when the yields on risk-free bonds go up, you know, the dividend or the payout that investors demand from REITs is going to be higher. So all else being equal, the price of the REIT shares will fall because investors start demanding a higher yield from the REITs to invest in REITs. So I think so far we've seen the REIT index fall around 8% this year. And that's largely because rates have gone up, risk-free yields have gone up. So that's likely going to be what we're seeing. Yeah, but on overall though, we have seen the REITs actually report decent numbers. A lot of REITs have reported higher distributable income, right? It's not necessarily higher distribution per unit because some of the REITs have raised equity, have had rights issues, so they have increased the number of units. But overall, operating-wise, the stronger REITs, the bigger names like from Mapletree, Keppel, CapitaLand, they've all generally been able to maintain and increase their distributable income. So, you know, in fact, I think it's opportunity for investors in REITs to, you know, if you haven't started a position or if you want to add to your position, it's a good time to add and get a higher yield as and benefit from the sort of higher yields in the market right now.
1: How about underperforming REITs? Because investors are wondering, should I hold? Should I buy more because it's fallen in value or should I sell?
2: Well, I think investors are going to need to assess the REIT's operating performance. So like I mentioned, some of the bigger names, their operating performance has been good.
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Then take a breather with Live Well with Michelle. 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Through the afternoon, go deeper with Reset with Lynn Lee. 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
1: AI is changing the consulting industry and potentially the business model behind it. Companies can now do more research and analysis themselves, while consulting firms can use AI to get some of their work done faster. So how does that change the business of management consulting? From what clients value to how firms build their teams and charge for their services. Leon Po is partner, head of corporate transformation and AI COE lead at KPMG in Singapore. Leon, welcome.
2: Thank you for having me.
1: Leon, let's start with the clients. Are companies now asking different things of consultants compared with 2 or 3 years ago?
2: Well, yeah, in this age of the AI, we do have various queries around what we can do more with AI. Certainly, we are seeing AI disrupting or changing the way consulting works. Definitely, the way we have been traditionally using junior resources to help us to do a lot of this research, foundational work is now need to change given AI can do.
1: Right. But if I can get a decent first cut from AI myself, I'm probably going to expect more from a consultant I'm paying. So what I mean to say is if clients can do more themselves, presumably that changes what they choose to outsource. Are there things companies used to call a consultant for that they're now starting to do in-house?
2: Right. I think there's a fundamental shift from where you can use consultant before to produce knowledge based on the past experience they have, to one that we will turn knowledge into decisions, change, and outcome.
1: Mm.
2: Right? So basically, that's the main difference we're going to see more and more coming through. For consultants to be effective in the way they deliver services, they need to know the business context much better to turn those past knowledge and success stories into tangible outcomes for the clients.
1: Okay, can you give us some examples? What kind of work are you talking about?
2: Right, an example would be, you know, we are going to be given a piece of work to do a strategy review or study. In the past, we probably be looking at what are the projects we have done for 5 clients with similar industry. And we just give the reference stories to the client. And in a way, let the client figure out how to do it. We can give them a reference and a recommendation. But how to do it, how to execute it will be entirely in the hands of the clients. But in this time and age, the client can have all this information more or less from the internet, from this AI research.
1: Mm-hmm.
2: So what the client would value is around how consultants contextualize those recommendations and how do you execute those recommendations to deliver the outcome of change that we expect from this way we have been trying to see them work differently.
1: Right. Are you seeing clients coming to you having already done more of the initial work themselves?
2: We do appreciate that the client do have in-houses in these days to help to deliver some of these things themselves. But when they come to certain triggers, for example, you know, where they need someone independently to help to, you know, unlock certain political discussions or help them to validate certain things that they have in mind with independent views, those are the kind of situations where they will still need consultants to come in to help them to deliver some of this outcome.
1: Okay, so let's get to the crux of it. Where does the value of consulting move?
2: Consulting business will start to shift from the lower level research analysis towards more high value work. We require consultants to exercise more critical thinking, creative solution, problem solving, and to help to understand really the human aspects of why things don't work in the organization and basically bringing the human factor and trust into the equation.
1: I suppose judgment becomes more valuable. So on the other hand, it seems it would become harder to be a generalist consultant if information and analysis are easier for everyone to access.
2: Yeah, certainly very much so where you have information abundance and AI can even generate all this information as a first cut. We do need to see consultants moving up the value chain, delivering outcome together with the clients, and making the changes alongside them.
1: Let's look at it from a macro level. Consulting has traditionally had that pyramid structure, a lot of junior people doing the groundwork and progressively fewer people as you move up. How does AI change that model?
2: certainly the traditional pyramid model with a large team of junior consultants doing research analysis under supervision of a few senior people will come under pressure. Right? So AI will compress the pyramid. A small number of highly capable consultants augmented with AI agents will be the way to go. Instead of having a large team, you will see that more and more so that the team will get more compact. AI agents will be the way to do all the research and analysis, where consultants will have to supervise the gathering and harvesting of those information and make sense. We expect juniors to be somewhat taking on the supervision role, and the supervisors and managers of the senior folks will need to be working alongside the client to identify the right problem to solve and to exercise more critical thinking. And that's where I see the trend will be going more so going forward.
1: Right. I'm just curious, are you already looking for different skills when you hire?
2: Certainly. We are looking for people who can actually manage not just humans, but agents.
1: Right?
2: So certainly for our juniors, we would expect them to at least have hands-on experience doing research in their schoolwork or even social work. They must be comfortable to use AI tools to drive some of these activities. And for the middle class, we call them the managerial group, definitely they need to be looking out for value creation with the clients. Like I said, critical thinking, creative problem solving will be the kind of skills we expect our people to have and to possess going forward.
1: Very interesting what you said earlier. You expect them to not just manage humans, but also agents. So what kind of skills would one have to possess to be able to manage agents well?
2: Right. So a lot of people ask the question, what is AI agents effectively, right? Mm-hmm. Yeah, and this notion is not, if you cast our discussion back, let's say 10 years ago, we talk about digital labor for, you know, first time almost. And that whole concept of digital labor is really about not to be constrained by human to be your manpower, right? To be a labor. So when we talk about FTE, for short, full-time employee, we need to look at a full-time employee as also agents. These are identities where they are executing a series of tasks for you, just like any human employees. They have a very specific way to exercise their tasks. And you need to understand those tasks that these agents are exercising or executing, what would that mean as an outcome for your stakeholders, for your clients? And this is the skill set we need to expect the juniors or anyone. How do you then see a series of tasks now to be undertaken by agents and not human beings anymore? The way you actually allocate resources, how you look at the manpower planning, and how do you manage the outcome from the tasks that are executed by both humans and agents. So that is the skill set that we are expecting our people to embrace.
1: Wow. Okay. Sounds as if consultants at a very junior level would have to learn how to think through the problem themselves already. Right?
2: Indeed. Yeah. I think there's no shying away that juniors have to step up more to a different level playing field. And I think it's a progression of any technological frontier. We expect our people, our workforce, to progress to a next level, to, you know, deliver high value and hence better productivity and, of course, compensation.
1: Okay. So I think you're asking clients to pay for value rather than time, because if you put yourself in the client's shoes, if something used to take 10 people and now takes 5, you probably ask why you're still paying the same bill, right?
2: That's right. So you're right. You would not expect consultants going forward to charge based on time alone. And you will see the billing model shifting from time-based to more fixed-fee outcome-based model, where the client will expect you to deliver the value before they pay you for the work you do.
1: Right.
2: So it's not going to be based on time.
1: Interesting.
2: Example I always give, like you walk into a restaurant, you ask for a cuisine, you don't expect to ask the question about, you know, how much time the chef put time into the cuisine to prepare the dish for you, right? You really look at the dish cuisine actually suit your needs or suit your expectations, and your ambience actually suit the expectations. And you pay for the deal when you are there for the dining experience. So that whole concept of time-based has to evolve for professional industry as well.
1: Right. Leon, there's competition as well, I'm sure. The big consulting firms are all investing heavily in AI. Clients have access to increasingly capable tools themselves. If everyone has powerful AI, what actually separates one consulting firm from another?
2: AI is actually a commodity, right? And it's really incumbent on any consulting firm to use it to their advantage. But if they are going to use AI to overlay what they have today, meaning they put AI into the existing delivery model, this won't work. in long term, because it will increase somewhat productivity for a start. You are not changing the way you work, meaning the workflows, how you deliver your services to a client to create value. So basically, you need to redesign the way you approach this service delivery model.
3: Mm-hmm.
2: And you have to upgrade and also push the frontier for all levels to exercise for any consulting firms to want to make a difference going forward with AI, and not just having it to be like a utility tool, like what we used to know, Excel spreadsheet. It helps us to increase productivity for the longest time, but it is very incremental. It's not radical in terms of how we can see the firm delivering the work.
1: Leon, just to finish, what do consulting firms need to get right now if they still want to be relevant to clients 5 years from now?
2: Well, I think it's a bit of a crystal ball. All consulting firms should work towards a time-based model for a lack of better way to build depending on that. But I think increasingly, clients are also getting a lot of pressure everywhere in the business. So they will expect the consultants, whoever they engage, to work alongside to deliver the value outcome.
3: Mm.
2: It's not about, in the past, we talk about having them to come in and prepare a series of PowerPoint stacks. So that would be something that you will not be so appreciated for, because they can create the deck themselves.
3: Mm.
2: Really now it's about executing it and making it happen. I think that's how the consulting firm should be working towards embracing the change that they cannot be just recommending but not executing together with the client.
1: Leon, thank you so much for your insights today.
2: Thank you. Thank you, Lily. Thank you for having me.
1: Leon Po, partner and head of Corporate Transformation and AI Center of Excellence Lead at KPMG in Singapore. 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
1: All right, it's time now for What's Trending. I'm Hung Bin Jong, and joining me here in the studio are our show producers, Nadia Ko and Alexander Parada. Hello.
2: Hello, everyone. Happy, happy Tuesday.
3: Tuesday. I think I want to add like the yay after every day.
1: Please don't do that. Please be original. Please be creative. I want something new every single day because this is what I look forward to. Nadia, you haven't given me anything new these days.
2: I'm sorry. I forgot that my go-to phrase is happy pre-hum day, everyone.
1: All right. Happy Wednesday. Happy Tuesday. I'm sorry. I think I got a little carried away looking towards the weekend already. And I believe, Alex, you have our What's Trending story for today.
3: Yes. Okay. So I'm sure every one of us here, we all live with someone, may it be our family or even some of us may have moved out and decided to live out with our partners or friends. And when you live with someone, there are probably some things you're happy to compromise on. Mm-hmm. So maybe you let them choose what to watch, or you don't complain about that music they play, or you accept that they have a very different definition of what a clean room looks like. But I have a question. What's the one thing you refuse to compromise on when living with someone?
1: I mean, you could still be living with your parents mm-hmm. and still have some compromised areas or some boundaries you set. What are those? Nadia, you want to go first?
2: Well, I don't know if you guys have watched a series called Big Bang Theory.
1: Oh, of course.
2: It's a comedy series, right? So if you've watched it, you know this person called Sheldon Cooper.
1: Yes. Mm-hmm. Penny.
2: Yes, exactly. Hongbin's right. Yes. So just like Sheldon Cooper, he has his favorite seat, right? Where no one else gets to sit on.
1: Oh my God. Do you have one of those?
2: Yes. So I live with my parents, my brother, and sometimes my partner stays over as well. And I have a favorite couch because we have three couches in our house. And there's a couch that I think it's mine. It should have had my name sewn into the couch as well because it's my favorite couch.
1: The
2: whole couch, because it's a small couch. Like, I think it's two-seater.
1: But you want to take the whole thing?
2: Yes. Wow. Who's sitting up when they're watching television in the living room? Who's not lying down?
3: Me.
2: Oh, wow.
3: I sit upright whenever I watch shows.
2: I'm sorry.
1: Even Alex, if you go over to Nadia's house, she's going to be like, get off my couch.
3: I can already foresee that.
2: I have a favorite couch. And whenever I go out, try to spend some time with my family members. And if I see someone on my couch, I will feel so annoyed, like an irrational irritation that someone's using my couch. So I think my couch is something I cannot compromise with.
1: Okay, so when I was in university, that was the first time I actually lived with someone else because we had to do the whole dorm life, right? Okay. But we didn't have a shared space. I mean, the whole room was a shared space. So the room is basically you've got a personal toilet, a shower room, and three beds. One is a bunk bed and one is a separate bed. Wow. It's a very, very small room. Literally, you're there to sleep.
3: Wow.
1: And you have your little study corner.
2: I want to envision it. Is it smaller than our studio right
1: now? It's not even half the size.
2: Oh gosh.
1: It's super small.
3: Is it a little bit bigger than our producer's booth, obviously?
1: Probably that size. Maybe a little bit bigger,
2: but
1: it was horrendous, right? So I thought that maybe I could vibe with them and all that. But after the incident with them, I refused to live with someone else because of how dirty they were. They were stealing my stuff and using my stuff without permission. And it was to the point where they used my scissors and one of the girls cut her bangs in the sink and she never even cleaned it up.
3: Those are some scary
2: boundaries, but I thought it was going to be something scary like someone's using your perfume or your deodorant or even your toothbrush.
1: I know. So I have no idea what happened in there when I was not there. So I decided to, you know, room with one of my friends because she had extra beds and she was rooming by herself because she had a snoring problem. So I stayed with her and I just like wiped out all my stuff because I was just so angry. They never cleaned once. The toilet was like growing mold inside. It was disgusting. We've got Ian joining in. Ian said, for me, make sure you cover the toilet bowl cover while flushing for hygiene and lift up toilet seat post flushing to not inconvenient the men. Inconvenient the men.
2: Look, I feel like people should be doing it in the office as well.
1: We've got Aloysius joining us. Aloysius says, good afternoon, Hongbin, Nadia, and Alex. Sad, hazy Tuesday. Well, when I live with my wife, I normally just follow whatever she prefers. I don't really have many preferences. Aircon temperature, where to eat, what to watch. All can follow her. Happy wife, happy life. But here's the thing, Aloysius. I love that you picked up on the aircon temperature. And I want to talk about this because I live with my fiance. And he will never, ever, ever, ever let me touch the air conditioning.
2: Oh.
1: Yeah. So yesterday, I was like, I'm a little cold. Can we turn off the AC? And then he'll be like, nope, I'm hot. And then I say, but I'm cold. And then he'll be like, just put your blankets over yourself. And I'm like, I have the blanket over me, but I'm still cold. So let's turn off the AC. He refused. Even when we're on holiday, on vacation, if I wanted to adjust it, no, absolute no.
2: Okay, I mean, it's 90 more days to Christmas, right? You were saying, Alex. I'm just going to buy you an extra set of blankies for you, Hongbin, just for you, a small one, so you can multiply your blankets by two. And then the case is solved.
3: I'll add a stuffed toy for you to hug if you're feeling a bit too cold.
1: Thanks, guys. At least you guys are taking care of my health and my temperature. We've got Ian saying, also switch off toilet lights when done. Now, why are we talking about this, Alex? Okay.
3: The reason why is because there's a recent post from this woman who says she's having an issue with her roommate over their shared home office. Now, the two of them have an office with two desks, but the woman says her roommate regularly takes over the entire room for around 2 to 3 hours a day because she has, quote unquote, confidential meetings. But here's the catch. Those meetings usually happen between 6 and 8 p.m., which is also the only time the woman gets home and obviously wants to use the office to study or work or spend time doing her hobbies in there. And she says her roommate also uses the office on weekends when she wants to use the space too. So I guess imagine you're paying to live somewhere and with someone, and then there's a shared office space for the two of you, but your roommate tells you that you can't use the room for several hours because she needs it for her confidential meetings. Would you actually be okay with that or not?
2: You see, I don't know where to stand to say who's right or who's wrong because I'm looking at your story and all I can think about is in less than 6 months, I might be going through something similar because my house is going to be ready soon, right? And me and my fiancé still have not decided what we're going to do with the spare room. I want to turn it into a gaming room with my own PC setup. He wants to turn it into a game room for his friends whenever they come over. Who's in the right, who's in the wrong with the two roommates? It's the same situation, right?
3: Well, they never said who is in the right or who's in the wrong because the thing is, the woman already spoke to her roommate about the situation and her roommate actually wanted certain days to the office to herself, but that arrangement obviously didn't work out because the woman also needed to access the space. And this is where things can get tricky when you definitely live with someone because sometimes compromising seems very easy in theory, but what happens when the compromise starts affecting your everyday life? Because do you think this is something reasonable to compromise on when living with someone? I mean, I also want to use the office space, but if you're hogging the entire area for 2 to 3 hours because of a meeting, maybe you could do it somewhere else, your room. I don't think it would make a difference.
2: There's an easy solution to this. Alex, you said in the story that there's two desks, two workspaces in the room, right? Buy a partition or something, put it up in the middle, put on your headphones or your Bluetooth device when you're doing your work calls, And it's settled, right?
1: Or at least have it in a way that, okay, if I were the roommate, right, I would take my desk to the living room and I'll say, okay, you spend 2 to 3 hours in there. I want my living room space 2 to 3 hours, because both of them are shared spaces, right? And you need a space to work. So I feel like one person can take the room, the office room, and the other person can take the living room. I feel like that would be a safe compromise.
3: Yeah, I would actually too, because let's say if it's just a meeting, again, like you guys mentioned, we can just wear headphones and then I can go to another room. I think that's the easiest way. Why do you specifically have to be in the office room to do other stuff?
1: And another question for the other roommate is, if it's a confidential meeting, shouldn't you be in the office doing that?
2: Right. Mm. Or at least take it in your bedroom.
3: Yeah. Mm-hmm. I mean, at the end of the day, I think most of us probably have had experience like this. We're probably living with someone who is incredibly messy or, you know, playing music too loudly. Mm-hmm. The list goes on. But have you ever lived with someone whose habits drove you crazy and you have to say something about it?
2: I'm clearly the person with bad habits that someone else should be complaining about.
1: Well, I told you mine about my roommates, right? Mm. They were very, very dirty. They never clean. I think I cleaned, but they never thanked me for cleaning the whole room. It was crazy because even my parents, when my mom dropped me off at university, she helped me set up everything and she like bought like packets of tissue and all that. They never once bought tissue rolls or toilet rolls, and they would just leech off of me, and they never asked to compromise or like pay off, you know? So horrendous. Never again. I don't even have their contacts anymore. But yeah, that really traumatized me to live with someone else. So now my fiance is very clean. So
3: it's
1: it's the AC problem, but you know, he pays the bills. So what am I supposed to say? Right.
2: I don't think I have a horrible experience living with anyone for the past like 30 years of my life. But there's one annoying habit that I think, I don't know if you guys are guilty of this, but I hate it, hate it when people leave a paisae piece.
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1: Welcome to The Big Story. I'm Hung Bin Jung. Electricity bills in Singapore are climbing and more households are looking for ways to protect themselves from further price increases. The regulated electricity tariff is currently at 31.91 cents per kilowatt hour, its highest level to date, with the next quarterly rate due to be announced this week. Meanwhile, electricity retailers are rolling out new promotions and plans as more consumers look to lock in their rates. But with electricity prices already at record levels, is locking in a rate now a smart way to manage household expenses? Could consumers end up paying more in the long run? And with so many different plans on the market, how can households work out which option actually offers better value? Well, joining us today to share more is Dr. Song Jin-seok, who is a research fellow at the Energy Studies Institute at the National University of Singapore. Hi, Dr. Song. Welcome to the show.
2: Hello.
1: Thank you so much for joining us. Well, Dr. Song, how much have electricity prices gone up to, you know, lead some electricity retailers to offer new promotions or plans?
2: Yeah, the current regulated tariff is at around 32 cents per kilowatt hour, which is a record level, and has risen every quarter since the strike on Iran in February pushed up oil and gas prices. About 95% of Singapore power is gas-fired, and the gas is priced off oil, so the geopolitical shocks feed straight into the bill. Retailers are responding because households are looking for ways to reduce the bill.
1: Okay, so how much support do these offerings actually help offset the high electricity costs for households?
2: So it depends on tariff plans. Some plans offer more predictability. For example, a fixed-price plan can provide insurance from price hikes, even though the saving might not be dramatic, or if international energy price falls, can be even more expensive. But the bigger value is predictability, not a dramatic price cut.
1: I mean, the regulated electricity tariff currently stands at 31.91 cents per kilowatt hour. That's its highest level to date, right? And the tariff has been rising since the U.S. and Israel launched strikes on Iran in February, as you mentioned there, with, you know, energy costs a key factor in determining the rate. So with the next quarterly tariff announcement coming up, what will determine whether electricity prices continue to rise or begin to ease?
2: The large share of the electricity tariff is the fuel cost component, which tracks Singapore gas import prices. International gas prices are main components which will determine future regulated tariff.
1: But even if global energy prices start to come down, how quickly could households in Singapore see that reflected in their electricity bills?
2: Actually, it's not reflected right away. Typically, it will take 1 or 2 quarters until the international price movement will be reflected onto our electricity, regulated electricity bills. Gas import prices often follow international oil prices over the preceding 7 months, so the tariff is revised quarterly. So international price change filter through with a delay of 1 or 2 quarters.
1: And amid concerns over high energy costs due to the Middle East conflict, the proportion of households on fixed-price electricity plans rose from 36.6% in February to 38.4% in September. Meanwhile, the share buying electricity at the regulated tariff through SP Group fell from 63.4% to 61.6%. So we're seeing more households move towards fixed-price plans by about 2%. Are households switching because they expect prices to rise further? What's driving the shift?
2: I think it is because of an increase in unpredictability over the future electricity price and possibility of further price increases. It is a small thing, but telling move. Households are now buying certainty when uncertainty feels high.
1: And Geneco, Singapore's largest residential electricity retailer, has seen sign-ups jump by 3 to 5 times in recent months. It has also introduced an additional $200 rebate for SP Group customers who switch over. So what does the surge in sign-ups tell us about how worried households are about their future electricity bills?
2: I think the worries over the bills are real, and it has been reflected in changing electricity plans. And it also shows the people who never switched plans before are now paying attention to it.
1: With retailers offering rebates and promotions to attract customers, how can households tell whether they are getting genuine savings or simply an attractive sign-up deal?
2: We can compare the effective rate over the duration of the contract with other plans. For example, the fixed plan with the rebate might be a fixed rate plus any other daily or fixed charges or different kind of cost components minus rebate. So we can compare this versus the regulated tariff.
1: I see. And how do retailers also determine the rates they offer, and how much protection do these plans provide against future price increases?
2: Fixed plan provides the same price within the duration of the contract term, but it might be higher or lower than regulated tariff depending on international energy prices. Discount of tariff plan protects you relative to the regulated tariff, but it's not against the tariff rising.
1: And meanwhile, other retailers are also introducing different pricing options. Pacific Light Energy has, launched a plan offering an 18% discount off the regulated tariff with a daily charge of 55 cents, including GST. Keppel Electric has also brought back a plan offering a 12% discount off the tariff without a contract lock-in for existing SP Group customers. Now, a discount off the regulated tariff might sound attractive, but doesn't necessarily mean consumers will pay less than they would on a fixed price plan? How do discount off tariff plans compare with fixed price contracts?
2: The difficulties in choosing electricity plans arise from the fact that regulated electricity prices are determined by external factors, which is uncontrollable, such as international oil and gas price and development of geopolitical scenes in other countries. So discount plans can be advantageous if regulated tariffs fall, and fixed plans are beneficial if tariffs keep rising. But I don't think there's any electricity tariff plan which always guarantee the lowest price.
1: Okay, so beyond the advertised discounts, what other charges or contract terms should households look out for before signing up?
2: So a tariff plan, depending on contract term, might include components such as daily fixed charges or early termination fees or fixed contract length or auto-renewal terms and things like that. We can have a look at whether there are any conditions attached to rebates or discounts also.
1: And more households are also renewing their fixed price contracts early. Twas Power said most of its new contracts are for more than 2 years, reflecting customers' expectations about electricity prices going forward. So how much risk are consumers taking on when they lock in a rate for, say, 2 years or longer, especially when the direction of energy prices remain uncertain?
2: There is also considerable uncertainty over the future energy prices. If the conflict eases quickly and gas prices fall, 2-year fixed rate signed now could be above the regulated tariff in the next year. So we can say that there are still uncertainties.
1: All right. And what happens if tariffs fall during that period? Could households end up paying more than those who remain on the regulated tariff?
2: We pay the contracted rate, right? Then exiting the contract earlier might include a termination fee. And those who are on the regulated tariff could end up paying less if international price goes down quickly.
1: I see. And despite the growing interest in alternative plans, more than 60% of households still purchase electricity at the regulated tariff through SP Group. Now, less than 0.1% buy electricity at wholesale prices, where rates can fluctuate with market conditions. So how should households decide whether to remain on the regulated tariff, switch to a fixed price plan, or consider other pricing options? Are there household profiles or electricity consumption patterns that might make one option more suitable than the other?
2: Both are different tariff plans. There are certain price risks, but I think a low uses household, a regulated tariff or short-term discount plan might be all right and suitable. And for those who want protection from higher prices rather than a comparably lower price, then maybe a fixed plan can protect from future price hikes, even though there's a risk of paying more than regulated price in case international energy prices fall.
1: Looking ahead over the next few months, Dr. Sung, what key developments will you be watching for to, you know, get a better sense of where electricity prices are headed?
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0: One day you open your IG notice and you see a follow request from your boss.
1: Do you accept it?
0: Or do you leave them hanging?
1: Let's talk about it. Hi, I'm Suan.
0: And I'm Kaiwen.
1: And you're listening to Head Start Nuggets, small talk about big issues.
0: We figure adulting out together so you don't have to do it alone.
1: Okay, so Kaiwen, have you ever had this experience of getting a friend request from your boss on IG or worse, TikTok? Or Facebook?
0: Facebook, confirm no. Definitely not.
1: Okay, yeah.
0: Because I don't myself don't use it. Even if they did request for my friend, I won't be there to accept.
1: Okay.
0: IG, actually, yes. So in my previous job, actually, my boss did send me, one of my supervisors did send me a request. And
1: on
0: it was,
1: IG?
0: Yeah, and it was quite weird because it was the first week that I joined.
1: Okay.
0: So within the first 7 days, I already received a request. And I was like, who is this person? And I went around asking people and then I realized, oh my God, it's my supervisor.
1: Wow.
0: And so I accepted it.
1: Okay, because, I'm now quite shocked.
0: I accepted it because I felt a bit pressured. Like, I feel like if I don't accept, then, you know, like, is she going to think that I don't like her, you know, or something?
1: Oh, and yeah, then, like bad first impression.
0: Yeah, exactly. The impression. And it's a new company, right? It's a new place.
1: True, yeah.
0: And I thought, you know, maybe she's going to be a cool boss, lah. You know, like maybe you can be friends on Instagram. We can ask each other, hey, how's your Sunday? You know, like if she goes and watch a movie or what.
1: Yeah.
0: Yeah, but joke's on me, lah. She's not a cool boss, lah.
1: Oh.
0: How about you, Suan? Have you ever?
1: Okay, this was a couple of years ago. So it was on Facebook, right? Okay,
0: Facebook.
1: This is back when people were using Facebook. back when.
0: Okay.
1: So somebody, one of the bosses, like sent me a friend request on Facebook.
0: Mm.
1: And I also felt pressure in the sense that if I don't accept, does it reflect on me, you know, as an employee? Am I putting up my defenses? You know, am I being too guarded?
0: Mm.
1: So I accepted, but I blocked the person from viewing any of my posts.
0: Wait, so he's your Facebook friend. He or she is your Facebook friend, but they cannot view anything.
1: They cannot view my posts.
0: Ah, so it's restricted in
1: a
0: way.
1: Yeah, so you can, I think, choose on the post, if you have a list of people that you can block.
0: That's actually so smart.
1: Yeah, so it's kind of I accepted you, but you actually don't get to see anything.
0: Okay.
1: Yeah.
0: Just to let the cat out of the bag, I also did that to my ex-boss. Because on Instagram, there is the exact same function.
1: But also, firstly, why should your boss want to follow you? And secondly, why does it, make you cringe so much? Or kind of go oh my gosh.
0: I'm getting the eek.
1: Yeah, what should I do? Why is this such a big issue?
0: Yeah. No, I think for me personally, I feel that if my boss does add me and I'm in a new place, like I mentioned, right?
1: Yeah.
0: I just joined the place. I'm not used to the culture yet. Mm. I'm not sure whether the bosses are super friendly or how much of the personal lives the bosses want to be involved in. So I think in that moment, in that pressure, I will accept lah. Yeah, so I think it's a bit of the office culture also.
1: But to me, it's there should be a boundary.
0: Right.
1: You know, okay, fine if you're my colleague and we talk in the pantry, I saw over the weekend you did this, you went to this fair or whatever. But I think if it's your boss asking you, to me it's a bit strange because there's an inherent power dynamic and hierarchy there, right? This person has power over you. They can give you work, they can, demote you, they can fire you, they can promote you.
0: Wow. Yeah, that's true.
1: Anything. That's true. Basically, they hold all the power over you in the work situation. So any information that you give them can technically be used, right?
0: Yes,
1: in that
0: true.
1: Exercise of power.
0: True,
1: okay, maybe
0: true,
1: this is
0: true.
1: A very cynical way of seeing it, but I just feel like no matter how friendly the workplace is, you just never know. That hierarchy is just insurmountable, right? Because they're your boss, what?
0: Yeah. I mean, they can try very hard to be your friend, but information is power, right?
1: Yes,
0: you're giving
1: exactly.
0: somebody who's in power more power over your personal life.
1: Yeah.
0: Which is quite scary, lah. I do agree your point because I do think that adding somebody on socials, adding your boss on socials seemingly seems very small. But the truth is they have access to your private life. And that also means that your thoughts, you know, your preferences, where you hang out, even photos of your loved ones.
1: Yeah.
0: Right? Or maybe somebody new that you're dating and then it's you put it on Instagram because you want to share it with your friends, right?
1: Yeah.
0: And I think this friend list becomes very loose because then on social media, you might be somebody who only adds close friends, but if you're the kind who just adds anybody you meet, then I think it gets a bit...
1: Yeah.
0: Yeah.
1: And I think also, okay, have you had this experience when, for example, you say, I want to take leave, and then your boss will ask you like, what are you going to do? Where are you going? That kind of thing.
0: Yep.
1: Or even like for the weekend, you know, it's kind of like,
0: Prying.
1: Yeah, like, what are you doing over the weekend? Sometimes it can be a friendly thing, but also sometimes it can be like, oh, okay, so maybe what you're doing is not that important, so I can assign you work, for example, right?
0: Ooh.
1: Because that does come up sometimes. Like, if they're like, oh, do you think you can take on this thing over the weekend? Then I'm like, no. But the answer no is sometimes not enough. Like, you feel compelled to explain, or maybe you are even implicitly being asked, so why is it that you are not free?
0: And if he knows that you are free, and like, maybe you post on Instagram or something,
1: yeah,
0: and then
1: exactly.
0: he's like, hey, actually, no, what I saw on Instagram
1: saw
0: that you
1: that
0: are free,
1: you
0: what? Then that becomes a weapon. Weaponized.
1: Right. Or for example, if you post like, oh, 6 p.m. I'm already out for dinner, you know, on a Friday night.
0: Right.
1: Maybe they'll be like, wow, this person's quite free.
0: Yeah,
1: like,
0: that's
1: how
0: true.
1: How come
0: that's
1: the work
0: true.
1: Didn't come in, but he could go off at 6 p.m. on a Friday?
0: That's true. And I think also another conversational point I thought of is that there's a difference between your private persona, right? How you are in at home, how you are with your friends.
1: Yeah.
0: Is maybe different from how you are with colleagues and with your bosses. So the fact that, you know, maybe you just take a video when we go for dinner or something, like with your friends, like your own friends, and then your boss sees it and says, hey, how come this side of Suen I never see before?
1: Yeah.
0: You know, and I don't know if that's something that you want to show your boss as well.
1: Yeah, I mean, I think in an ideal world, obviously, we do not need to put on all these masks, right? Like,
0: In an ideal world, I'll be a millionaire.
1: Yeah, oh wow. Where everything's equal, life is great, human nature is kind, you know.
0: Mm-hmm.
1: Of course, there should not be a difference, right? So that you don't have to feel the need or the pressure to perform when you're at work, for example. A different persona from who you are at home.
0: Yeah.
1: But obviously, context matters.
0: Of course.
1: And like in a workplace, especially if the person, you know, judges you already on the daily by the work that you do, then I feel like that persona and that division between like public and private is kind of important.
0: Mm.
1: Like, for example, do you really want your boss to see you like drunk and karaoke on a weekend? Like, is
0: throw
1: that something? Is that something you really
0: that's
1: want?
0: True. Also, I feel like, how do you feel about your boss policing you then on what you post on socials?
1: Yes. Okay, so this is super interesting, right? Because I saw this like Reddit post, just to caveat that it's not about Singapore. It's about somebody who is employed in New York. And the co-worker apparently reported this person's IG to their boss because the person went drinking over the weekend and posted memes about hating Mondays.
0: Oh,
1: which
0: dear.
1: I feel like,
0: I mean, we all hate Monday, right? It's fine.
1: Yeah. Right? Can we not say that?
0: Yeah.
1: But so the manager said that these posts are like not aligned with company values and actually told the person to take them down and said that if the person doesn't take them down, it could affect their next performance review.
0: Okay, but my first question is, what company values are you violating by saying you hate
1: Mondays?
0: We
1: love Mondays. Yeah. The company value is we love work.
0: Oh my God. Okay. And also, like, I don't think it's very fair for the boss to use something that he saw on a private Instagram account in a professional setting against the employee.
1: Yeah, so this again goes back to that division, right? Between like public and private and like how maybe what is private should just be kept there.
0: Yeah.
1: I mean, you mentioned like having a like friendly environment and all that.
0: Yeah.
1: But I think the thing is just in a professional setting, when money is involved,
0: of course,
1: you just never know. Like, I think to me, the most important thing is that at work, it concerns money. And it concerns livelihoods. And that's not something you want to put on a line.
0: Yeah, that's true. Yeah. So do you think there are any advantages to letting your boss follow you though?
1: Wow.
0: Any at all? So I know there's slim pickings, but any at all?
1: I would say, maybe sometimes they can know a bit about you as a person.
0: Yeah.
1: Like maybe if you show that, okay, like this is my life, then maybe they can understand you a bit better at work, or they can maybe show more empathy if they are the empathetic sort of person. But what if they are not, is the question.
0: So for me, I think that, you know, we spend so much of our time at work. And inevitably, I think we become friends with our colleagues, sometimes our bosses if they are nice and chill. And I think there are some advantages when they know you better as a person. They know what you like to do, your hobbies. It makes that human connection stronger, lah. Yeah, and I think this is something that happens for everybody. So if your boss has a nice personality, he doesn't use things against you, he's not malicious in any form, then I think yes, it's okay. But then again, you never know, right?
1: Yeah.
0: That's the question, right?
1: And I think, maybe it also comes down to how you use social media. So, you know, there are the sorts of people who they use IG to lurk. Like, they just watch other people's stories. And then they only post when something big happens to them. Like, they're basically using it as, like, you know, PA system lah. Like, hey guys, I'm now married. Hey
0: every
1: guys.
0: Every few months, right, you will see them pop up from the social media feed, right?
1: It's like, oh, hey guys, now I'm in Japan.
0: How do you, okay, I know this might be private, Suen, but maybe you can let us know. How do you use your social media accounts actually?
1: Okay, yeah. So for me, I use it as like a personal diary. Like truly an online diary. Like, I use it to track like shows that I watch, theater that I go to, books that I read, and also like stuff that I see on the daily. So like if I go on a walk in the park and I see a chicken, I'm gonna take a photo of that chicken. And I'm just gonna post it because it's for myself.
0: Right.
1: And sometimes I do look through it, like I look through my archives, okay?
0: Yeah.
1: To see like, oh yeah, you know, this is like what my July 2025 was like, for example. Like, oh yeah, I was going through this existential crisis, you know? So it really is for myself.
0: Yeah.
1: And it is not for, it's not an announcement platform and it's definitely not something that is for the public.
0: And how do you choose who to accept on the social media platforms?
1: So basically, like close friends.
0: Only close friends.
1: But I also do have, okay, I understand that like people, everybody now wants a slice of like other people's personal lives, right? Because we are just capable. We are like super, super, super like curious.
0: Yeah.
1: So I do have like a public IG to satisfy those needs. And the public IG, you know, like it also tracks.
0: So
1: like,
0: your public persona.
1: It is. Right. So it also tracks like my theater and all that. But it's more like I use it to connect with people whom I want to stay in touch with, but I also don't want them to know exactly what happens to me every single day.
0: I think when I was younger, much younger, when I first started using Instagram, this was what, 2007, 2008, I don't know, somewhere along there when I was in secondary school.
1: Yeah.
0: Instagram started as a very fun thing.
1: Mm.
0: Social media was very personal. It was like, it's like you, I see chicken, I post, I go McDonald's, I drop my fry on the floor, my ice cream on the floor, I take picture.
1: Yes, I remember it.
0: Yeah, right, my friend will laugh. And pictures are not curated. They are very real and in the moment, right?
1: Yeah.
0: But I think somewhere along the line, things have shifted. As I grew up, I started posting less and it became like more of an announcement platform. Like
1: you said. I find super annoying. I'm just so sorry to say.
0: It's okay. I take your criticism. But I'm sure many people in Singapore do that.
1: Yeah, exactly. Like it becomes very polished and it becomes like, it's just, you know, all the pictures of you that are good, that look super nice, they're like overseas or celebrating something, right?
0: Correct.
1: And okay, so to be honest, if that is how you use social media, I feel like maybe letting your boss follow you is not the worst thing because it is already a public persona that you are putting out there, right? Like you're not going to post like, wow, cried today.
0: Like, no, or like,
1: fought with my friend.
0: Yeah, exactly. I won't post stuff that will get me into trouble lah, because I already understand that Instagram, I think maybe as I grew up, I understood that social media is a dangerous place as well. So even if, let's say, your friends are your real friends, you never know. You never know when somebody might take a screenshot or like a statement that you put out and take it out of context and then spread it around. So I think I became very wary of that.
1: Yeah.
0: So I think the way we use social media has also evolved as we grow older. If you do want to add your boss, yes, I think it's okay. I don't see why not, because then it gives a, you know, those kind of fake sense of family kind of thing. I know it's not very real, but sometimes it's necessary. I think in a workplace, it might be necessary.
1: I think some form of camaraderie.
0: Yeah, some form of camaraderie.
1: And it is nice to be able to talk about certain things that are happening in your life.
0: So another trick I learned now. Okay, so my Instagram profile is quite, it's not so personal anymore.
1: Okay.
0: So I'll post something that I think can be a good connection between my colleagues and my boss and me. So for example, if I go to JB, I'll just post like a picture of like what I eat or like what I buy. And then when you come back, it actually becomes a talking point for us in the office.
1: So you actually post it knowing it's going to be a talking point?
0: Knowing that it potentially might be a talking point.
1: Wow. So you are using IG like LinkedIn?
0: Is that how people use LinkedIn? I mean, I've never used LinkedIn, so I don't know.
1: I think just like with the sense that you're projecting something.
0: I guess.
1: I think you're just being super hyper aware of your audience because you already know these people are on your IG. So you are like posting for them.
0: Yes.
1: Which I think is the opposite of how I use IG, where it's like I am the audience for my IG. But I also think that is for me another reason why I would not allow bosses and to some extent colleagues on my personal social media, because then I will start to filter myself. Like I'll start to censor, filter, curate my own thoughts on my own like personal page, because I think, oh, people are looking at this.
0: Yeah.
1: Oh yeah, people will be so annoyed if I keep posting like, you know, my traveling. Yeah. Oh, people will be like judging me for this or that. When it's like, actually it's really nice to have a place where you can just be yourself, right? Because I mean, let's be real. At work, you can't bring like your full authentic self for the most part.
0: Yeah.
1: like you need that corporate or like, you know, that work face on.
0: Yeah.
1: So I just think it's nice to have like a slice of life that's just you. That
0: your own protected space.
1: It's your
0: online.
1: Own protected space where you don't have to fear like the judgment and the projection from other people.
0: Mm-hmm.
1: But then again, yeah, it boils down to how you use social media. And also there are other platforms. Okay, I don't know if LinkedIn, you know, counts as social media in the same way as IG.
0: Definitely not.
1: Yeah. But I think like if you say, oh, your boss wants to follow you on LinkedIn, yeah, sure.
0: LinkedIn is
1: a professional
0: for sure.
1: platform. Yes, yeah.
0: Yes. I would think Facebook, okay.
1: Facebook, yeah, yes.
0: Sure, add me on Facebook.
1: Because you don't use it.
0: But for IG, I think it's way too personal.
1: Mm.
0: Which I am quite sad because hearing you talk about you using it as a diary, I really do miss it.
1: Maybe you can set up a private account. A Finsta, as people say.
0: With one follower, Sue Anne.
1: No, wait, it's just for you.
0: Just for me? Then what's the point?
1: It's your diary.
0: Huh, but I wouldn't post anything if nobody
1: Taiwan's
0: there to
1: brain
0: see
1: is
0: it.
1: Breaking.
0: Don't you think so? Like, we post stuff for people to see, right? Like, okay, so let's say your Instagram has no followers. Would you still post anything?
1: Yes, because it's for myself to see.
0: Then why not just like, make it like diary. A super private one with no followers?
1: I think I have like maybe 3-4 friends who, you know, should know what I'm doing because we hang out together, we travel together. So yeah, so it's for them.
0: Damn, am I performative?
1: And it's for me. You have reached a new question. Kaiwan is always performing for his boss.
0: Oh my god, guys. Yeah. Where's my true self? I need to find it now. Somewhere on in my Instagram post where I still drop the ice cream.
1: Maybe on the way at the bottom.
0: Yeah, okay. Yeah, so I mean, I think that I would love to make my work life and my personal life clear and separate. Mm. But that also means that, that doesn't mean that I don't follow anyone in my office because I do feel that I need that connection with my colleagues.
1: Mm.
0: So I'm okay. I'm okay with opening up that side of myself. But then that becomes more self-censoring. So I will really take special note as to what I post online.
1: Mm.
0: Anything I feel like is too extreme, I wouldn't post. Even though it's true and it's real in my brain, I just don't say it. Yeah. And so I don't know. I don't know whether that's a good thing or not.
1: Yeah. For myself, like my hard stance is probably there should not be a blurring between like personal, private boundaries and like what is like public, and public includes work because you know your work is public. And
0: so you won't add colleagues and bosses lah?
1: I will only add those like really really close to me and who already know like what I'm doing.
0: You consider those friends
1: those
0: already.
1: That I would like meet outside work. If I can have a meal with you outside work, I think yes. But if not, I would just keep it to like really close friends because I feel like that's my personal life and people who have power over me do not need to know what goes on in my personal life. But I will throw them a bone by giving them a public access to a public persona and a public page that
0: is suitable thanks
1: for
0: throwing the bone to me.
1: Anyone following. But like you said, camaraderie at work, friendship at work,
0: it's
1: still important.
0: Yeah.
1: And you also like still want to be on good terms with everyone. And you still want to have some things to talk about, right? You don't just go to work, put your head down in silence and then leave.
0: Yes. Okay, but I think definitely importantly, which we talked about it at the start of the convo, is that bosses do have that power over you. And I think it really makes sense to watch out for it. Don't be naive to think that, you know, all bosses are cool bosses like me.
1: And all bosses are your friends.
0: bosses can be your friends, all bosses can be your friends.
1: Yes, exactly.
0: Yeah. So I guess really just to look out for yourself, you know, you have to be more cautious with who you add. And even when you add, there's always that handy function of restricting on Instagram.
1: Close friends.
0: And actually close friends too, right?
1: Close friend stories. That's actually quite a handy function.
0: Do you use it often?
1: Oh yeah, all the time.
0: Oh, okay. Yeah. Awesome. I don't.
1: Yeah, because we have already said that you have no private persona.
0: I just give up. No, my private persona is not online anymore. It has died.
1: It's just you talking over dinner with like your partner and your family.
0: Yeah, man. Oh my god, and my BTO announcements, baby, and my like wedding announcements.
1: Okay, yeah. So that's an announcement platform.
0: Thanks, Suan, for throwing me into an existential crisis. I wasn't expecting that for recording today. Anyways, that's a wrap for this episode of Head Start Nuggets.
1: I'm Suan.
0: And I'm Kaiwen.
1: You can email us your thoughts on this issue.
0: Or suggest another topic you'd like to see us tackle on the show.
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1: I'm coming home, I'm coming home. Tell the world I'm coming home. Let the rain wash away.
2: Yes, let the rain wash through your home. Welcome to Talk of the Town. I have a very simple question for all of our listeners today. Think about this. Who pays for defects in your apartment? Some of you may be listening from home right now. Some of you may live in condos. Now, imagine this. You look up right now and you see it. A crack in the ceiling. Water seeping through the wall. And then you find out these defects have been there since the building was constructed years ago. So the question is, who fixes it? Who pays for it? And what happens if the developer or the contractor is no longer around?
3: Yeah, we've seen a number of recent cases in Singapore that highlights just how complicated these disputes can become. MCSTs potentially facing very significant rectification bills years after a development was completed. So if you're a homeowner and you're dealing with some issues, what rights do you actually have? Well, joining us today is Daniel Tay, Director and Head of Building and Construction at BR Law Corporation, who represents the Waterwoods MCST in its attempt to seek recourse over defects at the development. Daniel, good morning. Thanks for joining us.
4: Good morning, Audrey.
2: Thanks for coming in, Daniel. Okay, let's kick off with the basics. How is responsibility for fixing a condo defect actually determined?
4: Well, we ask ourselves first where the defect is found. So whether it's part of the common property, which is, of course, maintained by the MCST, or it's about items within individual units, then we have to ask whether it's a defect, a maintenance issue, or just wear and tear from normal use. So I suppose, you know, the further we go past the one-year defects liability period, people call it DLP, so the chances of this being maintenance or just wear and tear, you know, there's a slight increase in whether or not it's that possibility. You know, but that's not to say it can't be a latent defect, because some defects really do just surface much later. After all, for example, you know, when a concrete piece falls off the underside of a balcony, for example, you know, just a little while back, that's 4S. So that's after 10 years. We need to ask ourselves, is that expected to happen in 10 years? Is the shelf life that short? You know, and they found out that the answer in that case was no, it wasn't supposed to be constructed like that. So, you know, depending on the nature of the defect, you know, either an architect, an engineer, perhaps even a building surveyor might be consulted to provide an opinion. Of course, if we have a help, the sky is falling scenario, you know, where it's not an acorn, but falling concrete. And in this case, you know, I had one some years back with a falling roof trellis. Then I'm sure the authorities get involved too to keep us safe.
2: Okay, let me ask you a very simple question. I now live in a condo and I still get confused what MCST actually is, who they are, what they do. So clarify that for us first.
4: Okay, so MCST is the Management Corporation Strata Title Plan. So essentially, when a condo is built, then the developer, once upon completion, you know, it hands over the maintenance of the building, of the condo, to a MCST, which is constituted to represent the owners. So strata means that in a condo, everyone owns shares in the condo by strata title. So it's a strata title development. So this MCST then is the representative of the owners, so to say. And what they do is that they can subcontract out their responsibilities to a managing agent. So you have a whole bunch of people out there who manage the estate for the owners.
3: Mm. And, you know, you talked about the one-year defect period there. And for people buying a new home, many would have heard of this one-year defects liability period. But buildings, you know, don't follow our timeline. Some problems, like you said, may only become obvious many, many years later. So once the one-year defects period has passed, what options are still available to a homeowner or an MCST when something does come up?
4: Yes, well, let's talk about the earliest in time first. So the 12-month DLP, so this typically starts from the exact date that you receive the notice of vacant possession. And during these 12 months, the developer has to fix the defects for you at his own cost. I mean, assuming that he accepts that these are defects. So after that, if you have to sue someone, the Limitation Act says that you have to sue within 6 years in contract or tort, 3 years from latent defects, meaning that once you find out about it, and subject to a long stop date of 15 years from completion of the condo. Now, The nicks in time are warranties. So warranties are slightly different because it doesn't depend on when the construction was completed. So for example, you might have a 3-year timber pool decking warranty. And this happens quite a bit. You know, you have the very nice looking timber by the side of the pool. But the decking maybe starts to rot within 2 years, you know, because Singapore being Singapore, but you know, you do expect it to last. But then, you know, we've got to notify the party who issued the warranty. Usually it's a joint warranty from the main contractor and the specialist subcontractor. So if they say no, then you have 6 years from the no to sue these guys.
2: So here's a question, Daniel. You move into an apartment, you've been there 1 year and 1 day, and then there's a crack in the apartment or the water starts to seep through. What can or should the owner of the apartment do next?
4: Well, it's like this. You know, a lot of people think that the contractors out there as well, you know, many people think that once the DLP ends, which is the 1 year period, they think that that's it. You know, I don't have to do it anymore for the contractor. And then for the owners, they think, uh-oh, what happens now? But that's not really the case, because with a DLP, it's actually for the benefit of two people. The one is for the contractor, because he's actually allowed to then come back, and he's got a right to come back and do it at his own cost. So for the owner actually doesn't have to pay to get his own third party contractor to come and do the defect. He's actually got this contractor whom he can actually call back, or a developer to call back and do those defects.
2: Even if it's after the 1 year period?
4: Oh no. So that's what DLP really is. Okay. So it's like a right for whoever it is to come back and do it, or for the owner to actually call someone to do it without having to pay anything. So what people don't know is that liability for defects actually continues for 6 years in contract. So if you have signed a sale and purchase agreement with a developer, so that's 6 years to actually sue once your notice of vacant possession comes in. So you've got 6 years. And during that time, you actually don't have to call back the developer if you don't want to, if the 1 year DLP has passed. But many people do anyway. And, you know, it does depend on whether or not the developer wants to actually come and do it. It is in their own self-interest to actually come and do it, because then, you know, if the owner actually gets someone else and sues the developer for it, then, you know, it's more cost both ways.
3: Okay, so I want to talk about that phrase latent defect, which you brought up before, which is a defect that existed but wasn't apparent or discovered earlier. Lewis, our listener, has two great questions. I'm going to start with the first one. He says, if a latent defect is discovered, who is best qualified to independently assess it and determine whether the contractor is responsible?
4: Okay, well, it's like this. The question, first of all, is where the defect is found. So if your defect is common property, or it's whether or not it's in your own home. And then the next question you ask is, what is the nature of the defect? So is this like a structural issue? Is it an architectural issue? Is it a M&E issue or something like that? So the first port of call, I suppose, is if it's common property, you ask the managing agent, and the managing agent at least gives you a slightly technical view on what it is. And if in doubt, you know, you then call the building surveyor or somebody who, or the, if it's common property, you know, the MCSD could call someone in and get an inspection done. So that person who is a technical person will be the best person to tell you what kind of defect it is.
3: Okay. And Lewis's second question was, some consultants may be reluctant to get involved for fear of being drawn into a prolonged dispute. What would you advise the client to do?
4: Well, that is actually very common, because many people hear the word legal and they hear the word court, and you know, it's like sharks in the water, you start running away. But that's not necessarily the case. So I suppose as long as, you know, you're actually getting a proper report done, you know, that there shouldn't be any fear of getting involved. There are, however, of course, some people out there who are consultants who do specialize in doing such work. So there are the usual names who come out in, for example, STB proceedings, that's strata title board proceedings, or in court as well. So there are a bunch of engineers and surveyors out there who actually do work like this.
2: So lots of different time lengths are coming out now. Patrick says waterproof defects normally are up for up to 5 to 10 years. I don't know if that's right or wrong, but I'm guessing different defects, different issues have different time periods. Let's talk about that. How does the law deal with latent defects, and what legal time limits do homeowners have or need to be aware of?
4: Well, it's like this. A latent defect is something that wasn't readily apparent at the time that you took over the property. So it's something that you actually think comes up much later. So when that actually comes up, then you know, you actually have to think about whether or not you're going to go and, the first thing is, of course, notify whoever it is who's responsible. And you then have 3 years in tort to go sue. Unless, of course, your 6 years in contract is still running, then in which case there is still time. So you can sue based on contract. But if it's a latent defect, and for example, I'll just give you an extreme example, beyond the 6 years. And
2: why do you say 6 years?
4: So 6 years is contract, but tort gives you a long stop date until the year 15.
2: What's tort? Sorry.
4: So tort is like a duty of care.
2: Okay.
4: So if you remember the Seaview case in 2016, so they said, the court said then that, you know, because I've got a developer, I've got a main contractor, and I've got all these specialist subcontractors, and I've got architects, and I've got engineers as well. So a tort and the duty of care means that a developer or a main contractor or a specialist contractor owes the buyer a duty of care to construct properly and not to cause defects in development, because the buyer is going to suffer because of that. So that's a bit different from contract, because contract, you know, it spells out exactly what you're going to get. Duty of care is like a duty to the guy on the street next to you. You know, you don't actually go out and bump into somebody, you know, because then that's a tort, you know, that's bad.
2: We're getting lots of comments, Audrey, aren't we, about defects. I mean, Jason says, I won't name the developer, but Jason says, we've encountered several defects within a year of TOP, such as faulty wardrobes, bathroom sinks, leaks in the walls of the master bedroom, other bedrooms and corridors, public areas like the gate, the gym and the lounge have all been problematic. David Yeo says, we've had concealed water pipes leaking inside. We needed to replace the whole piping system outdoors, almost $5,000 at our own expense. Most of the neighbours also faced the same problem.
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0: rock. Yes, Crocodiles, Crocodiles, Crocodiles. Who chose that song?
1: I did.
0: Very good, yeah. Audrey Seek. When Elton John started, I'm like, what is this got to do with AI?
1: Yeah.
0: It took me a while.
1: Crocodiles.
0: Good one, Audrey, yes. Crocodiles, welcome to Singapore Unfiltered. And the question we are asking all of you today is, we love AI images. We love the ones you send to us. They are so much fun. But the question is, should irresponsible AI content be a criminal offence? Look, we love the photos. I share them online. You share them online. My family love them. My wife loves some of the images. My wife thought the revenge of the Humphreys was hilarious. She said, yeah, as if you look like that. Yeah, hilarious. My wife thinks they're great. What have we been? I've been Lightning Man. You've been Army Girl.
1: Yes.
0: You've been proposing to Cristiano Ronaldo.
1: He proposed to me.
0: He proposed to you.
1: Let's just get that
0: Spider-Man.
1: Clear.
0: Yes, thank you, Umi. I've been Spider-Man.
1: I've been the Weather Gal.
0: Weather Girl.
1: And
0: Avenging Warrior,
1: yeah.
0: I've been.
1: Tech Chong just sent this one in.
0: Oh, wow.
1: This one is very cute. Look at Neil dealing with a water leakage in the bathroom. And I'm holding a plunger next to you in a very nice dress.
0: That might be one of my favorites. That's a great one. Who sent that?
1: It was Tech Chong.
0: Tech Chong.
1: So, yes.
0: But he makes the point. Let's follow up with his point. He says, AI-generated photos are fun. Yes. And the one Tech Chong has sent is superb. But there has to be boundaries. Mm. Do not cross the line that will cause public nuisance and fear. And that's the point we're talking about today. What is the line we draw? What happens when you fake an image of a crocodile in a public space in Singapore?
1: Yes. Are we getting a little bit too casual with the AI generated content? Because it takes a few seconds now to create a completely convincing photograph of something that never actually happened. And most of the time, once again, we do it for fun. We love putting our friends' faces on a movie poster. We love getting the ones that you send to us. But what happens when that fake image looks real enough that someone believes it? And so what happened earlier in August was that authorities were alerted to an alleged crocodile sighting at Pandan Reservoir. So what happened? The public was then advised to exercise caution. All water activities were suspended. PUB and NParks deployed resources to search the area to try to catch a crocodile.
0: Yep.
1: Except there was no crocodile. And this man had created the image using AI and sent it to a colleague.
0: He'd only made it as a joke.
1: Yes.
0: And in fairness to him, as we understand it, you're right. He only sent it to a colleague. He didn't disseminate the information far and wide. But then his friend, I believe, subsequently passed it on.
1: Yeah.
0: And then it almost became like this pyramid scheme. It just kept going and going and going. And police alleged that the original guy subsequently deleted the image and all the related applications
1: probably
0: to
1: it. Probably got scared.
0: Yeah, he got scared.
1: Yeah.
0: But he's due to be charged in court yesterday, I believe. He was charged in court yesterday, September the 29th, with communicating a false message and obstructing the course of justice. This is no joke. It can carry up to 3 years jail and a fine of up to $10,000. So he just sent a joke picture of a crocodile at Pandan Reservoir, and now he faces up to 3 years in jail. So the question is that fair?
1: Mm.
0: AI content is fun. We love it. But if it crosses a line, should it be a criminal offence? And more importantly, what is that line?
1: Well, I think this is the point, right? He said, I was only joking. And perhaps we know this, you know, people who create these images genuinely think that it's being funny. And the intention was never to cause any panic or get authorities involved. But again, intention actually doesn't matter here, right? Mm. It doesn't matter what you intended. It's what happened. And when something leaves your phone, you don't control where it goes. I don't think that he anticipated that I just created this fun picture, sent it to one guy, and that colleague probably didn't even think about it either when he sent it, but maybe more as a precautionary measure.
0: Yep.
1: And I've seen the comments online. Of course, this story has gone viral and people are saying, well, the colleague really shouldn't have sent it to anybody.
0: Mm.
1: But, you know, we keep passing the buck. But the truth of the matter is, Is it fair?
0: I could not agree more with my esteemed colleague beside me. As our wonderful listeners have created AI content of me as Spider-Man, I will quote the classic Spider-Man quote, which is, do you remember?
1: With great power comes great responsibility.
0: Exactly. It's the classic, you have freedom of speech, yes, but you do not have freedom of speech to shout fire in a crowded theatre. You don't have the freedom to do that. That's a dangerous act. In other words, making a photo of me as Lightning Man, it doesn't offend anybody, it doesn't compromise anyone's safety, and it doesn't have economic consequences. But that crocodile photo potentially has all of those three things, right? It offends the folks at PUB and NParks. Why? Because they'll get unfairly accused of not making the area safe. It compromises our sense of public safety because families and visitors will avoid that area. And the third one is, look, if you stick a fake crocodile in an area that says, or for example, has cafes and shops and businesses, people will stay away.
1: Yeah.
0: And you will directly affect people's income. Shops will lose incomes. Businesses will close. You already said they had to suspend water activities. So all the vendors providing water activities on the reservoir, I'm guessing it's kayakers, paddle boarders, they've lost money. They've lost money that day because of one photograph. That's when you cross the line.
1: Yeah. Ian coming in with a great comment. Ian says, when AI-generated content causes panic and waste of public resources,
0: yes,
1: it should be punished even if the intent was harmless. It's just like distributing fake news or crying wolf. I think this is a great point. It's not so much what you intended is what happened, but here's the truth of the matter, right? AI has really lowered the barrier to misinformation. For years, we've had this idea, seeing is believing. If someone showed you a photograph, you'd be like, oh, there was an assumption that it were to be true. But now a lot of us realize that it's becoming much harder to rely on, right? I can put Neil as a, I don't know, name me something that you really want to be. The top West Ham player. I could create that. And people will look at that and be like, all right, well, that's not real.
0: That's too much. They've got more chance of believing me as Lightning Man than they have as a West Ham footballer.
1: So there has been a lot of talk about what we can do. AI-generated content is now part of everyday life. And we are getting four or five in just the last 5 minutes.
0: And they're fabulous.
1: I love them. My favorite one still is of me in overalls as a plumber with Neil.
0: I like that. I like the one that Lewis has just sent. I've always tried to picture you guys in the studio talking without a script, reading texts, giving shout outs, and interviewing guests all at once.
1: Look at you, Neil. You look good.
0: I'm very big. I'm very buff. I look a bit little Ben Affleck-y bulk-wise. Even AI struggles to capture how much you're juggling. That one looks more like me than it does you. In the face.
1: But here's the thing, right?
0: I'm old though, but that's okay.
1: Some of this content that we generate look very real. We get a lot of the very jokey ones, yes, you know, animated ones, which I love. But do you think there should be more safeguards around the very realistic looking AI generated content?
0: Great point.
1: Things like clearer watermarks, identity verification. Our listener Gal wrote in to say there should have been a watermark. Use disclaimers in the future. Also AI apps to check for possible fake and real pictures.
0: That was Gal.
1: Mm-hmm.
0: Great comment from Gal. Yes, because I've seen these videos lately. I'm sure our listeners have. An 80-year-old Sylvester Stallone jumping through glass windows on skyscrapers and then falling onto crash mats.
1: You thought it was real?
0: The first time I thought it was real.
1: Neil.
0: No, I did, because the first version I saw, it was so well done. It looked like an outtake from The Expendables. So it was him a few years ago, and he was having a fight scene.
1: Some of them look really real.
0: And I thought it was plausible. But yes, by the second or third one, I thought it was fake. But as you mentioned, and I think one of our listeners mentioned, this is the classic cry wolf argument.
1: Mm-hmm.
0: Because what happens then is we have to become so cynical. What happens if we go the other extreme, where we become so cynical, we just assume everything is fake? I've got to be frank here. I've seen some speeches from, bless his cotton socks, US President Donald Trump, and I thought they were fake. I'm not the only person to think this. You have, I have. I've seen extracts from speeches, and my first reaction has been, he can't possibly have said that. it must be AI. And it turns out it wasn't AI. It was real. And here's the thing. I go to schools and there's a slide I put up for fun to talk about the dangers of AI and why we need to have a unique voice. And on the screen, very interesting, I put up two Hulks. I know lots of people have made me the Hulk. I've got the Mark Ruffalo Hulk, right, from the Avengers. And I've got the original Hulk from the 1970s, who was a bodybuilder called Lou Ferrigno.
1: Yes.
0: Now, to my 51-year-old eyes, Lou Ferrigno is clearly the human. He's a real human who's just been painted green. Mark Ruffalo has clearly been CGI'd. That is a CGI version of Mark Ruffalo, the actor. When I go to schools, primary and secondary, I say one is CGI and one is human. Which is which? It's almost 50-50.
1: Wow.
0: If it's an older class, if it's adults, it's all 100%. They can see. Their older eyes tell them that is the real human being. Mm. But as you mentioned, because we're so inundated with this AI slop now, 50% of my classes think the fake Hulk is the real Hulk.
1: Yeah.
0: So it's dangerous.
1: It is dangerous. And are we heading towards a world where being digitally savvy means you have to distrust almost everything we see? Because, you know, we know that we can't trust everything we see online, and we have learned this the hard way.
0: Yeah.
1: So very soon, I'm afraid that we're just going to have to keep jumping through hoops to check whether something is real or not. Do you automatically fact check unusual things you see online now? Or do you generally assume still that if someone has posted a photograph, there's probably some truth behind it?
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1: All right, now let's talk about Money and Me. And we want to zone in on portfolio investing. If you're not sure what it means building and managing a collection of different financial assets. So it could be stocks, bonds, ETFs, cash equivalents, sometimes even real estate or commodities. So it's not about picking one good investment. It's about creating a balanced mixed bag that works together. Singapore and U.S. shares, have both risen this year, but different markets and sectors have delivered different results. And comparing your portfolio with whichever index is doing best could leave you a bit disappointed, or it may even push you to take more risks that you never intended to take. And that may not be a good thing. So what should investors measure? How do you choose an appropriate benchmark? And how can you tell the difference between temporary underperformance and signs that an investment strategy may need to be reassessed? Joining us is Yi Shen Hao, Financial Services Manager at Phillips Capital. He's also a certified financial planner and conducts financial literacy courses for students and working adults. Shen Hao, welcome to the show. Welcome to Money FM 89.3. When investors say their portfolio is doing well, is it actually saying it's doing well? What does it actually mean?
2: Hi, good morning, Lance. Thanks for having me. So I think when you are comparing a portfolio against major market index, the comparison is not always like for like. So an investor could be comparing a balanced portfolio that holds equities, bonds, and cash against, say, the S&P 500 index, which narrowly tracks only large U.S. companies, mm-hmm. right? And now it's the PSLE and exam season, right? So an analogy would be to grade a balanced portfolio of against the S&P is like marking an English essay with a math answer.
1: Right.
2: Yeah. So the two have different exposures and taking different levels of risk. So we should not expect them to produce the same result. Yeah.
1: Okay.
2: It's also worth understanding why the portfolio lagged, because even if we compare a 100% equity portfolio, the returns quoted in S&P and global indices like MSCI World in the headlines are usually in US dollars. But if we are investing in Singapore stocks, or if we measure our wealth in Sing dollars and the Sing dollar strengthens, then part of the gain would actually disappear. Yeah.
1: Shen Hao, the big question is, how should an investor choose the right benchmark for a portfolio containing different investments when it comes to shares, bonds, and cash? How do you make that?
2: Yeah, I think for Singaporeans in particular, the first benchmark isn't the Wall Street, right? If, for example, you are taking out your CPF to invest, any money you take out has to clear the risk-free rate given by the government after fees, right, over a sensible horizon for the risk to have been worth it. So because the CPF advisory panel has found that 84% of CPF OA investors who realize their investments 2015 would have been better off leaving their money in the OA. Mm. Right? So net of fee returns is important. If, let's say, you are taking out just to invest. If you are using cash, I would start with the portfolio's long-term asset allocation. If the portfolio is designed to hold both the global equities and bonds, then the benchmark should reflect that mix rather than comparing an entire portfolio with a pure equity index. MSCI World is a pure equity index.
1: Should you also have an exit strategy? Should you also have a time horizon or withdrawal plan when it comes to portfolio investing?
2: Definitely. For example, if you are still in the accumulation phase, global indices like the MSCI World could be a good benchmark. But if you are inching towards retirement for a pre-retiree, you might want to shift to maybe a 60-40 balance benchmark, 60% equities, 40% bonds. Then when you are fully in your retirement phase, perhaps even lower exposure to equities could be a good strategy.
1: Are you finding that people are quite interested in the U.S. markets? Are they looking at that considerably? Because you know, they always look at foreign exchange as well. And obviously, if things go up, it's better when they bring it back to Singapore.
2: Definitely, most of the investors that I interface with, they are definitely looking at US because, after all, it is the biggest economy and stock market in the world, right? It, by GDP, it is still by far the biggest at 25% over a quarter of the global GDP. And if you look at the recent hype, it's mostly over the AI race. And there are most of the AI companies located, they are mostly in the US.
1: Yeah, I was just wondering as well, it's good to look at AI, but also a lot of people concerned about an AI bubble. So you don't want to be too heavily invested in AI too, would you say?
2: Yeah, that's why the benchmark should never be just narrowly focused on the US or US tech. If you want to invest in tech stocks, for example, if you are very bullish on tech industry, there is always the global tech indices. Yeah, so choosing the right index is important. If not, you might be too narrowly focused by geography or by industry.
1: We're talking about portfolio investing, and we're speaking to Yi Shen Hao, Financial Services Manager at Philip Capital. Can I ask if young people are getting more and more interested in portfolio investments?
2: I'm in my 30s, so a lot of my clients are around my age, slightly younger, older. There is definitely interest. I do meet two quite distinct camps. One, they started investing when they were very young. The moment they turned 18, they opened a trading account.
1: Wow.
2: Yeah, right. A lot of times, these groups who are very invested, some of them even open crypto accounts, right? So these groups, very often, they were exposed to financial literacy and investing from a very young age, either by their parents or their peers, or for example, I conduct financial literacy in schools, they might get interested. Yeah, but I also have worked with another group of clients that have held off investing because they are very risk averse, and they have seen sometimes, again, their own family's experience, how some of their parents might have lost money.
1: True.
2: And yeah, they swore off investing. So I think understanding your own history and your risk tolerance does matter, but we should always look at comparing our portfolios to global indices as a comparison, because inflation, the only way to hedge against inflation is not to put your money just in your bank savings account.
1: Shen Hao,
2: certain level of risk.
1: If you've got two portfolios that are producing the same return, but one may have taken far greater risks, what would you say should be the percentage ratio when you have one that involves higher risks? Because when people invest as well, sometimes they look at one particular mixed bag, right, that involves higher risks, but it may produce some good returns. I'm wondering, when you have two portfolios, how much, or in terms of a percentage, should you account for one that involves higher risks?
2: I think what you're asking is about portfolio allocation. What is a good percentage for the entire versus a more globally diversified? I think I've alluded to it earlier. It depends on your life stage, firstly, where if you have, when you're younger, you have a lot longer time horizon. Always decide based on the potential number of years later that you want to exit, because if you have a much longer time horizon, you are able to ride through the various ups and downs, volatilities in the market. Yeah. But for a pre-retiree, and the definition of pre-retiree can differ wildly from person to person. Some people want to retire by 50. Some are okay working all the way to their 70s, and I worked with, again, people in both camps. So as you approach the years that you want to exit, then it is conventional wisdom to shift more towards globally diversified, lower risk portfolio. So I wouldn't want to give an answer on that.
1: Okay. Then I'll ask you this as well. How do you assess performance too? Is 1 year too short to decide whether a strategy is working for you? If you can wait a little longer, should you wait a little longer? Or should you, you know, because some people are afraid they're losing more and more money, should they exit when they can, once the portfolio isn't doing as well?
2: Right. I think 1 year may be too short and a time horizon, because, for example, a portfolio might have worked prior to, say, the U.S., let's say the U.S. strategy. It might have worked prior to, for example, Donald Trump's entry to the political scene again, right? What he has introduced last year, which has been coined as a TACO, has caused a lot of V-shaped recoveries, which refers to the markets recovering back to its previous high within just a short span of weeks. This is the frequency of V-shaped recoveries has increased drastically in the last 1.5 years of president. So I would say 1 year is too short, but again, it's back to, in my opinion, the life stage of the person. Right? If you are near retiring, 1 year could be very, but it's good to consider pivoting already.
1: Right, right. I guess when you're younger, you have that longer runway too. That's what you're saying too, yes?
2: Yes.
1: Have you noticed as well that some people have become lazy managing their portfolio, that they turn to automation, they turn to AI to try and give them quick answers?
2: Increasingly so, yes. But as a professional investment advisor, that's where I see our roles continuing to be relevant in our clients' lives, because you can get very quick answers from AI indeed, but... if you are using the free models, unfortunately, they are giving you answers based on outdated training data. Right? Unless you are subscribed to the highest models with full data from the sources, there's still a reason why financial institutions pay 5-digit figures per Bloomberg terminal.
1: I've seen those terminals. Yeah, very impressive. Yeah.
2: You do indeed get quick answers, but just be very careful with the training data. What is the date of the training data?
1: When it comes to portfolio investing as well, are there any hidden costs that we need to be aware of? Perhaps platform fees, FX fees, anything else that people think, oh, I think I've made a bunch of money. And then when they bring it back to Singapore, it's not as much as they thought.
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0: Nah, huevo, nah, hermano, ayer no cogí perro ni el ruedo, pues.
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Start your day with the stories, conversations, and voices that matter on Let's Talk Singapore with Neil Humphreys and Audrey Seek. From what's trending to the issues shaping our lives, with your voice as part of the conversation. Then take a breather with Live Well with Michelle. 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Through the afternoon, go deeper with Reset with Lynn Lee. 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
1: When we talk about Asia's growing aviation market, the focus tends to be on new routes, bigger fleets, and more people flying. But every extra flight also adds to the demand for inspections, repairs, and replacement parts. And when an aircraft component fails, the airline may need the right part, the right technician, and the right repair capacity, all within a very short time, very small window. The International Air Transport Association expects global passenger traffic to grow by 4.9% this year, with Asia-Pacific leading the expansion at 7.3%. So, can aircraft maintenance keep pace with Asia's growing demand for air travel? Joining me is Thomas Mouveau, General Manager for Asia-Pacific at Thales Aviation Global Services. Great to speak with you again, Thomas, and welcome to Industry Insight.
2: Good afternoon, Lin Lee, and thanks a lot for inviting me again on Money FM.
1: Great to have you. Now, let's start with the basics. Thomas, we often hear the term MRO, maintenance, repair, and overhaul. For the benefit of our listeners, what does that industry actually cover?
2: So, in fact, we provide all the supported maintenance services to airlines in order to allow them operate their flights, their aircraft safely and on a timely manner. So, for Thales, it's all about avionics and in-flight entertainment systems. Mm-hmm. So, we do cover repairs, distribution of spare parts, and as well line maintenance activities on board aircraft.
1: Right, right. And where does Thales Aviation Global Services fit within this whole MRO landscape?
2: So we have a worldwide footprint, and in Asia, we're based here in Singapore. We have our main hub where we work with extensively with all the major airlines across Asia Pacific. Mm-hmm. So as you mentioned in your introduction, the passenger traffic is indeed growing, and it is expected to continue to grow, especially in Asia. For the next two decades, we're expecting the air traffic to double, in fact, in the next 20 years, mm-hmm. meaning that for airlines, they will continue to expand their fleet. They mm-hmm. are buying new aircraft. But in the short term, they are also, due to the demand, they are also operating their current fleet longer. Mm. So what does it mean for us? It means that we have more activities. And we need to very important partners for airlines in order to secure their operation.
1: Right. Thomas, I understand you mentioned avionics and in-flight entertainment earlier, but you've been in this business for a long time. So how early does an airline work out how its aircraft and components will be maintained? Is that decided before the aircraft even enters service?
2: Oh, yes. Yeah, absolutely. So we are in contact with airlines at the time of the aircraft selection, that's for sure. And then along the life cycle of the fleet, we work closely with the airlines in order to, again, to secure partnership and their operation. So as an example, we recently signed some contracts, mm-hmm. one with Malaysia Airlines, where we provide guarantee some spares availability in Kuala Lumpur, and we ensure some repair services here in Singapore in our main hub for Asia.
1: Okay. And Asia Pacific is expected to lead the rise in global passenger traffic this year, as we mentioned. From where you sit, what does that mean for maintenance demand?
2: So for maintenance demand, again, it's extremely important for an airline to ensure their aircraft to be fully operational. An aircraft on the ground is a waste of money for the airline. This is their key assets. So they absolutely need to rely on MROs, meaning that if we have more aircraft flying, we need as well more MRO capacities, so more maintenance capacities. Reason why in Thales, we are extensively increasing our network, our maintenance network, mm-hmm. and we continue to invest here in Singapore, where I've been present for the past 50 years. Mm. And we continue to expand, again, with additional repair capabilities and the modernization of our processes.
1: I'm just trying to imagine this, because when an aircraft is operating more often, like several flights a day, are the maintenance windows shorter?
2: Yes, you're absolutely right. So the way it works, first, aircraft are maintained according to some maintenance planning. Mm-hmm. So you have regular checks where the aircraft are extensively checked. This is what we call the planned maintenance. Mm-hmm. And then you have, from time to time, you have some failures that needs parts to be replaced. So in that case, in order to limit the impact on the operation, airlines needs to have spare parts readily available at the airport. And this is exactly what we provide. So again, we can adapt to different models. So as I mentioned earlier, we have long-term agreements with some airlines, which include some spare parts availability guarantee. And we do provide some spare pools at the airport location. And we do also, for airlines that don't have this kind of service in place, we also offer some what we call aircraft on ground, so 24/7 services that allow us to ship in a very timely manner spare parts whenever it is required at airport locations.
1: Okay, is that where they're feeling the strain most acutely, the spare parts, when you speak to airlines across the region, or is it repair capacity or finding enough skilled technicians?
2: It's a bit a mix of all of this, you're right. So airlines, they need spare parts, they need repairs, they need technical support, they need training, and they need all of this with enough visibility on many years in order to secure their operation and plan their operation on the longer term. So this is the reason why they are looking for reliable partners, reliable partnership, and this is exactly what we are trying to achieve in signing some agreements with airlines. So as an example, in India, the main operator, which is IndiGo, so we have an agreement with them where we provide, again, a spares availability guarantee and repair services to this airline that currently operate about 400 aircraft, but they have more than 800 aircraft on order, and we will support IndiGo for the 11 years to come.
1: Okay, you said it's probably a combination of what we mentioned, parts, repair capacity, and finding enough skilled people. Do you see these as temporary problems, even supply chain problems, or constraints this industry will be dealing with for years?
2: Yes, it is a challenge. It is a challenge, but this is why in Thales we are also investing on our human resources, on our talent. We are supporting fresh graduates programs in Singapore through the GRIT. For instance, we have a lot of trainees, and we are also very proud of being part of the best employees list in Singapore and even worldwide, ensuring to keep our talent within our company.
1: Okay.
2: Then it's not only about talent. What also we are trying to achieve is to support our growth through the modernization of our processes. So we also invest in automation of our processes. We also invest in AI in order to help our technicians to better perform their operation. And also we also partner with airlines like Vietjet, for instance. Again, Vietjet, we signed recently a very important partnership in order to work together on predictive maintenance, on AI, on cybersecurity. So that's the way we are working with airlines to secure their operation and their growth for the years to come.
1: Now, you were talking about having spare parts readily available all the time. If getting a replacement part quickly matters that much, I would assume that an airline cannot simply wait until something fails. Is that why this component pooling has become more important?
2: No, you're absolutely right. Component pooling is important. Reason why we propose as well this model with some spares availability guarantee, so we can mitigate the need for the investment from the airline, because we are able to provide the spares. And when we sign long-term partnership, it's kind of a win-win approach, because it gives us some visibility as well, allowing us to better plan and forecast the airline needs. And in return, the airline knows that they can rely on us. We forecast, we plan, we know, and we deliver.
1: Okay, just take a couple of steps back for the benefit of our listeners. What is component pooling and how does it work in practice?
2: So you have different aircraft, you have similar equipment, so avionics equipment fitted on aircraft in different airlines. So instead of each airline having their own pool of spares, so meaning they buy their own spares, can rely on a partner like us that will build a stock of equipment that can be shared between airlines.
1: I see. So in a sense, the airline will carry less inventory itself, but the provider will make sure the shared system works when several customers need help, perhaps at the same time.
2: Exactly. And as I mentioned, we have a worldwide footprint. We are present in many countries in the world, and we have about 9 facilities across the world that allows us to be close to the airlines and be able to ship and deliver in a very fast way.
1: So airlines are also entering longer-term maintenance agreements. What do these arrangements give them that they will not get by paying for individual repairs?
2: So a few things. First, they have some guarantee level, so service level performance guarantee. So they have the guarantee that we will deliver the parts they need. Second, they have the ability to better plan their maintenance costs. So because they are aware of the price they will pay in advance, we have, for example, we have some agreements that are what we call by the hour. So they pay a fee based, so depending on the flight hours of the aircraft. So they can really forecast their needs, their costs, and their operation.
1: But from your side of the table, how do you price, you know, uncertainty?
2: So that's, I think that's one of the reasons why airlines relies on Thales.
1: Right.
2: Again, we design, and as I'm not sure if I mentioned earlier, but for example, in Singapore, not only we repair, but we also manufacture avionics equipment. So we do design, we do manufacture, we do master and control our supply chain. So we give the assurance that we control what we do, and we are able to accurately price as well the service.
1: Okay, could better use of aircraft data perhaps help airlines get ahead of some of these faults?
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based on a kind of Latin rhythm known as the bossa nova. But it is not really a bossa nova, but we think that you will dig this, because this is the bossa nova.

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1: Welcome to The Big Story. I'm Hongbin Jeong. Taking the bus or MRT is about to get more expensive. Public transport fares will rise by 7% from December 26, with commuters paying up to 13 cents more per trip. The Public Transport Council says higher energy and operating costs are behind the increase, with energy prices seeing sharp swings amid the Middle East conflict. To cushion the impact, the government is expanding the public transport voucher scheme, with around 60,000 more households set to qualify and vouchers increasing from $60 to $80. But will this additional support be enough to offset the fare hike? And with energy costs remaining a key factor, what can commuters expect from future fare reviews? Well, joining us today to share more is Dr. Lee Kwok Hau, who's the assistant professor at the Department of Strategy and Policy at the National University of Singapore Business School. Hi, Dr. Lee. Welcome to the show.
2: Thank you.
1: Thank you so much for joining us. Well, Dr. Lee, a 7% increase, or up to 13 cents more per trip. Now, this is the biggest increase so far. How significant is this fare increase? What does this actually mean for the average commuter's transport bill each month?
2: Yeah, so in cash terms, this is the biggest increase that we've seen. So 12 or 13 cents per adult journey. The percentage itself, well, has happened before. We've had a 7% adjustment in 2023. But in practice, for a consumer, you'd say 20-odd days a month, that's about 40 journeys. So at 12 cents more, you pay about 480 more each month, and at 13 cents, a bit higher than that. So on a single trip, 12 or 13 cents sounds small, but over a year, that commuter pays roughly, you know, $60-odd dollars more, and that adds up.
1: Definitely. I mean, the last time fares increased was back in December 2025, where adult card fares went up by about 9 to 10 cents per journey. So are commuters still feeling the impact of that last fare increase? Or does the fact that we've now, you know, had almost a year to adjust make this latest increase feel less significant, you think?
2: Yeah, so psychologically, as you pointed out, the consumers would have had some time for the new price level to sink in. Nonetheless, just because it's sunk in doesn't mean that this increase this time has occurred either. I mean, in last December, adult fares rose 9 to 10 cents. Now, another 12 to 13 cents. And so each adult journey costs about 20-odd cents more, and that's quite a bit more each month. And so I think there will be some consumers still feeling the pinch.
1: Definitely. Well, the Public Transport Council says it approved a 7% increase, but that is actually less than half of the maximum 14.7% increase allowed under this year's fare adjustment formula. So let's unpack that 7%. How much of this increase is really about costs this year, and how much reflects costs that had been deferred from previous years, and how exactly the PTC calculate this increase?
2: The PTC has a lot of jurisdiction in trying to decide the fare increase from this year. They have a formula that takes into account energy costs and other factors, including capacity of the transit system. So for 7%, this year's fare formula produced a 5.3% increase, but then there's quite a bit of deferral from previous. So they decided to bring forward 9.4 percentage points, which gives a maximum of about 14.7%. Now, PTC didn't go all that way. It only approved 7%. The way I see it is you can think of the 7 percentage points as 5.3 from this year, plus about 1.7 from the old backlog. And then the remaining 7.7 are just pushed forward again. And so before PTC made this decision, almost two-thirds of the 14.7% maximum came from past deferrals.
1: Understood. So, I mean, the PTC says the maximum allowable increase was actually 14.7%, but it chose to implement 7%. So how much is the council balancing cost pressures against fare affordability?
2: So I think this trade-off is top of mind. So 7 divided by 14 is about half. So consumers are paying just under half the maximum allowed this year. Now, the other half is still there and will be rolled forward for future fare increases if necessary. Now, the government says that it will provide close to 200 million Singapore dollars in additional subsidy in 2027 to cover the deferral. And this money had to come from somewhere. Three groups are going to share these costs. Commuters, of course, pay their share through higher fares. Taxpayers through the rest of the transportation system through subsidies, as well as operators through their finances and required contribution. And so deferring fare increases shifts when the cost is paid And who pays it, at least in the short run? The underlying costs still more.
1: While the PTC says energy prices were the biggest contributor to the higher fare formula output, now during the period used for the review, monthly diesel prices fluctuated dramatically, with year-on-year changes ranging from about -14% to 138%. So how exactly has the Middle East conflict fed through into the cost of a bus or MRT journey here in Singapore, and how big of an impact did it have on our fares?
2: Yeah, so you're exactly right that energy is a big component. So the fare formula gives a 10% weightage to an energy index based on diesel and electricity prices. Now, this review covered, say, July of last year to June of this year, and PTC says energy prices were totally 1% in that period amidst the Middle East crisis. So this has an impact on operating costs for buses. This goes in directly through either the diesel or through the upstream energy sources. And for trains, of course, they're powering each train requires electricity, and that's a major operating cost. And so, you know, I would not be able to speculate how much of this 5.3% came from energy because TPC doesn't give a detailed breakdown, but one can expect that this is a major driver bearing on operator costs and then TCC's calculations.
1: Does this mean that if the Middle East conflict continues to intensify, we can expect fares to go up once again, or does the latest fare formula already account for that?
2: So if I were to guess, you know, the fares, there's already a large deferred component of fares that need to be accounted for in future expenses. Nonetheless, you're looking at the Middle East today. This year's review only covers energy costs up to June 2026. And then, you know, the next review, which is to June 2027, that will take into account, you know, what happens in the Strait of Hormuz and other such in the case of if the Middle Eastern conflicts are spread further. So there are two things to watch, both the new cost pressures as well as the existing backlog. And then PTC will have to exercise its discretion in trying to figure out how much to actually implement in any given year.
1: Okay. Well, from December 26, an adult paying by card will pay 12 cents more for journeys of up to 3.2 kilometers and 13 cents more for longer journeys. For example, a roughly, you know, 2 kilometer MRT trip from Tanah Merah to Bedok will rise from $1.28 to $1.40. A 26.2 kilometer journey from Tanah Merah to Jurong East will then rise from $2.42 to $2.55. So then, those numbers, you know, they can sound relatively small when you look at a single journey. But what does 12 or 13 cents more actually look like when you add it up over a working month for someone commuting every day?
2: So just to use your two examples, for a short trip from Tanah Merah to Bedok, you have about 40 journeys a month at about 140. That goes to about $56 a month, which is going to be about $4 to $5 from the previous baseline. Now, for a longer trip, from Tanah Merah to Jurong East, again, with the fare increase, that's also going to be about, you know, the $5 more. Now, $5 more a month, that's about $60 a year. That sounds like much. And indeed, we have evidence to show that the public transit expenditures form a relatively small share of typical consumers' expenditure. However, especially for lower-income workers who spend a larger share of their income on transportation, these $60 can mean a lot to them.
1: Now, there is some support. Seniors, students, and commuters with disabilities will pay 5 cents more per journey. There will also be no increase for low-wage workers under the Workfare Transport Concession Scheme, whose monthly cost remains at $92. And the government is also increasing the public transport vouchers from $60 to $80, while raising the eligibility threshold from $1,800 to $2,100 per capita household income. Now, that means around 60,000 more households will qualify. How meaningful is that $80 voucher in offsetting the higher fares?
2: Yeah, so for an eligible household, it is a real cushion. So let's do the math. One adult making about 40 journeys a month at a full 13 cent increase pays about $5 more. And so $80 is going to cover about 15, 16 months. Now, two caveats. One is that the voucher is per household, which means that if you have several family members taking public transit, it's going to run out a bit more quickly. Now, on the upside, there's also who qualifies. And so the voucher value goes up and the income ceiling rises to, as you said, per capita, $2,100 a month. And so that's really good because, you know, as the median income the Singapore rises, one has account for the impact of be able to subsidize the needy, and that definition has changed over time as well. And so coverage is going to increase to about 4 in 10 households, which I think will be very welcome to them.
1: Well, could there be any other measures the government could also explore to further help support commuters amid this fare increase as well?
2: Yeah, so there are several levers. Just targeted transportation, you can increase the quantum of the vouchers, you can, you know, target specific, you know, high usage groups, which we'll get to shortly. You can change the concession fares, make them pay a bit less per trip. And you can lower monthly pass prices as well. And all this requires the money to come from somewhere to other fare paying commuters, to taxpayers, to operators, or to future commuters through different increases further. But there are lots of levers that the government can use just within transportation. And outside, of course, general cost of living help, GST vouchers, SDDC vouchers, and the like can also benefit commuters.
1: And the PTC is also encouraging heavy public transport users to consider monthly passes as well. Now, the adult monthly pass remains at $122, while the senior and disability hybrid pass remains at $55. So for commuters who travel frequently, does the unchanged $122 monthly pass become significantly more attractive after this fare increase?
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From what's trending to the issues shaping our lives, with your voice as part of the conversation. Then take a breather with Live Well with Michelle. 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
1: Welcome to The Agenda. I'm Hung Bin Jung. Now, there's a part of working life that nobody really teaches you. You learn how to write a CV, you learn how to ace an interview, you might even learn how to negotiate your salary. But then someone tells you, you should network. For a lot of young Singaporeans, that feels a bit paisey, right? A new LinkedIn research has found that while 97% of Gen Z professionals in Singapore recognize that professional relationships matter for their careers, 64% aren't sure how to actually get started. So is Gen Z putting too much pressure on what networking is supposed to look like? And what do older generations actually think when a younger colleague or professional suddenly reaches out?
2: Joining us today to share more is LinkedIn career expert Serla Rusley. Hi Serla, thank you so much for joining us.
3: Hi Hung Bin, really nice meeting you.
2: Serla, when you hear that 64% of Gen Zs aren't sure how to get started with professional relationships, what do you think they're afraid of?
3: So what's interesting is that actually virtually all of the Gen Zs understand the value of networking, right? Mm-hmm. Like you mentioned earlier, 97% of them actually recognize how professional relationships can help them navigate their career. Mm-hmm. Our data give a glimpse of what they're actually worried about. Mm. So around 40% of the people actually worry about sounding inauthentic. Mm. And they also worry about being judged. And about 1 in 3 Gen Zs are actually worried about wasting someone's time when they reach out to them.
2: Yeah.
3: But, you know, the world of work is changing so much, right? And this professional relationships are getting really valuable in navigating the shift because someone in your network could possibly tell you more about what is needed in industry, what the role is looking for, mm-hmm. or even connect you to opportunities you may not have come across on your own.
2: Definitely. I mean, our job is basically reaching out to people, getting guests on the show, right? So when I first started, I was also very scared to reach out to these individuals because I feel like they have a lot of workload to deal with and not deal with me, right? So are they making networking much more intimidating than it really is, you think?
3: I think not just them. Sometimes we make networking out to be a lot more intimidating than it actually is. But if you think about it, at the heart of it, networking is about building professional relationships over time through small interactions. Mm. And it can actually happen in many settings where you already have a connection. So for example, through your alumni network, mm. or with somebody you have worked with or have done internship with, or even an industry event, right? So there are many lower pressure ways in order for you to start networking. And when you interact with someone, it's really about, you know, learning from them, gaining more insights, understanding what is being demanded from the roles. Mm. And there are also many lower pressure ways to start. So for example, you can request a LinkedIn connection from somebody whose work you admire or you want to learn from, or leave a thoughtful comment. So there are really many different avenues, mm-hmm. where it feels less scary and more approachable to you to network.
2: Okay. Well, earlier in our conversation, you mentioned that one of the anxieties is because they're afraid that they might sound inauthentic, right? I mean, if someone is worried about sounding fake or desperate, what's the biggest mistake they're making in their head about what networking is supposed to be?
3: Yeah, I think that biggest mistake is putting too much pressure on, mm-hmm. how it should look like, right? But then, again, if we think about it, networking is really about building relationships, mm-hmm. and it's about getting to know people, learning from each other, and eventually form that relationships where you can turn to for advice and, you know, just get perspectives on. And if you worry about sounding inauthentic, you can start with a genuine reason to connect. So, mm-hmm. for example, if you want to apply for a job and you want to know a bit more about that role, mm-hmm. about a particular industry, or even just, you know, you see somebody doing a work that you admire and, mm-hmm. you want to gain some insights from them. So having that genuine reason can help you sound a lot more authentic. Mm. And also if you worry about being judged or wasting someone's time, right? Our data show that people are actually a lot more open to help you than you think. So LinkedIn data show that around 78% of millennials and 87% of Gen X are actually say that they would likely help someone seeking for career advice, mm-hmm. even if they didn't know them.
2: Okay. What about in terms of, I mean, we're living in the age of AI, right? So crafting a message using AI, is that inauthentic?
3: That's a very interesting question. I think at the end of the day, you don't want to sound too scripted or, yeah. too robotic, because people can tell, mm-hmm. right? So you can help use AI perhaps to, you know, you have your own reason. Mm-hmm. You have some pointers that you know you want to ask from them. And then you can use AI to help check the grammar a little bit or just, you know, tidy up the points so that it's clearer for the other party. Mm-hmm. But I think it's also important to still use your voice because people want to know that the person reaching out to you, to them is a person, right? And not just somebody blasting out thousands of messages to people. And people are a lot more open to connecting that way because they know that you are clear about why you are reaching out to them and, you know, what you want to get out of them so that they also know how to help you.
2: Make it personable, right?
3: Make it personable. Do a little bit of research on them
2: as well. Exactly. Because I also get a lot of LinkedIn messages and I can tell if it's a copy or paste. So how do you get comfortable with the possibility that, you know, someone might not reply or might say no without taking it personally?
3: First, I think, is to have this mindset, like, don't automatically take silence as rejection.
2: Okay.
3: You know, so when someone sees your message, right, maybe they were in the middle of a radio session or they were busy with their work or their life, so they might intend to reply later. Mm-hmm. So it doesn't mean if they didn't reply, it doesn't mean that you have done anything wrong. I think a useful mindset to have is that, you know, your role is to make a thoughtful invitation to connect with them. Mm-hmm. And also, don't put all your eggs in one basket. Yeah. So what I mean is don't just reach out to one person and hope for the best. When you start, you can reach out to a small handful of people, like maybe three at a time, who you really have a genuine reason to connect. Mm-hmm. And so that you don't put all that pressure on that one person to respond to you.
2: Definitely.
3: And of course, finally, don't give up. Like if a person doesn't reply you, you can wait a week or so and then send a follow-up message to them. And you can use this opportunity actually to experiment a little bit. Mm-hmm. Maybe you can tweak the message a little bit, make your intention to reach out sound clearer. And then you can see, you know, which one you'd get a better response on.
2: I see. And what's interesting based on your study there is that 74% say no one has ever taught them how to build professional relationships. So what are the basic networking rules young professionals are expected to know, but nobody actually sits them down and teaches them?
3: So some of the rules, I think first, you identify an outcome that is genuine to you. Mm-hmm. So again, if you're someone looking to move to a different industry, an outcome that is meaningful to you could be learning more about that industry, or you're applying for a job and you want to know something beyond what the job description says, right? Then you can learn more about the role, what the team is looking for. So once you identify that genuine outcome, that would make the intention, you communicate that intention more genuinely to the other person. And when you do communicate, you should be clear and concise so that the other party also knows what is it that you are looking out from them, why you are reaching out. So for example, you can say that, hi, I'm interested in moving to your industry and I would really like to know how you got started. And it, you know, you would really appreciate them spending some time to share a bit more of their experience and insights. So something simple like that really could really be helpful to get you started. And of course, once you have reached out to them, don't just disappear after one interaction.
2: Yeah.
3: If someone actually gives you useful advice, remember to thank them and say how it has helped them. And also try and stay in touch occasionally, because that's how you can turn something that was a connection into a proper relationship.
2: I think that's very important. It's not just about making that first step, but also knowing the ways to maintain a professional relationship, right? Because at the end of the day, you never know. Maybe they would also help you down the line, right?
3: And you can help each other as
2: well. Exactly. Now, here's another interesting generational divide. 78% of millennials and 87% of Gen X professionals say they would likely help someone looking for career guidance, even if they didn't know them. And you mentioned this earlier in our conversation as well. Why do you think older professionals are more open to these conversations than Gen Z might expect?
3: I think a lot of it comes down to perspective. You know, for myself, for example, after working for a number of years, I really remember which piece of advice or which introduction has really helped me early on in my career. Or perhaps I had a mentor who was really helpful to me. And I would just really like to do the same for others. So there's that interesting sort of perception gap here, whereby a lot of the younger workers worry so much about how they might be perceived when they reach out. Maybe they worry that they would waste someone's time. But actually, on the other side, the person that they are trying to reach out to actually wants to help, or maybe happy to help.
2: Ask me for help.
3: Ask me for help, or they would be open to just, you know, paying it forward in a way, right? But one thing to remember is, of course, not everyone will have the time and ability to say yes. But, you know, having that mindset, not just assuming that you are inconveniencing others, would really help. And maybe, you know, just take that first step and give someone the opportunity to respond to you.
2: You never try, you never know.
3: Exactly. Shoot your shot.
2: So let's say I'm a Gen Z worker and I find someone whose career I genuinely admire. I've never met them. I don't want a job from them. I just want 20 minutes of their time and some advice. So what should I actually write in that first message so it doesn't sound like a template I've copied and pasted to 50 people? And, you know, should there be a tagline or a personable message? Like, how do I catch that person's attention?
3: I really like what you said earlier about personalizing it, right? So in terms of personalizing it, I would keep it really simple. Mm-hmm. So just answer these three questions when you reach out. So first, why are you reaching out? Mm. And then why them? Why them specifically? That's the personalization part that comes out from it. And also, what you would like, what's the specific ask that you want from them? Mm-hmm. So a message could sound like, hi, I came across your work on X or in particular thing. That's like the personalization shows that you have done the research, right? And state your intention. I'm interested in moving from industry X to industry Y, for example. And if you have 15 to 20 minutes, I would really appreciate hearing your perspectives and insights. Mm. And maybe you can add a little bit more background to yourself. Like, I'm just starting my career and would like to explore various career paths. So, you know, just something simple, answering those three questions would really help the other person to know first what you're looking at from them and helps them to know what they can help you with.
2: Mm-hmm. What about Gen Zs who are wondering, why should I even reach out to them if I don't want a job from them?
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0: Welcome to We Are Family. And the question we are asking today, my word, it will resonate with every listener in Singapore. Is Singapore giving more parental support? Yes, but does it matter if we are all too tired? Are we all members of the Tired Adults Club? That's the question we're asking today. Singapore has been putting more support behind families from financial backgrounds to giving them help for schools, cheaper preschools, more childcare leave, and so on. But what if one of the biggest pressures facing parents is something money simply cannot buy? Time and energy.
1: Yes, in Parliament this August, MP Elisa Chen described Singapore as a tired adults club, raising a bigger question about whether the way we work and live leaves enough breathing space to actually raise a family. So today on We Are Family, we're joined by that MP, Elisa Chen, Executive Director of Campus Impact and Member of Parliament for Bishan Toa Payoh GRC. Welcome to the show.
2: Good morning.
1: Great to have
2: everybody.
1: You. And we also have Teng Yi Ling, perinatal expert and founder of Baby Planner SG, to unpack what's leaving parents so stretched and what could make family life in Singapore more manageable.
0: Okay, Elisa, your new term has gone a little bit viral. I knew about this term myself. You recently described Singapore as a tired adults club when speaking in Parliament. What prompted you to raise this idea? What did you mean by it? And tell us about some of the pressures that you think adults and families are facing today.
2: Yeah, I just wanted to start by saying hi to all the tired parents who are driving their children to school.
0: Yes.
2: Trying to make it for the school rush and, you know, head into work.
1: Yes.
2: So that's such a rhythm of our lives now. And I came across the floor mat during a house visit. Ironically, it wasn't a parent. It was a single who had that doormat, but we were joking about it. And, you know, after that joke started, I started to find, you know, that there was so much resonance with the people that I was speaking to. Everyone just consistently said, whenever I asked them a question, what would encourage you to have one more child? Mm. And they said nothing.
0: Nothing.
2: Nothing would entice
0: me. No financial incentives.
2: Not at all. And I was asking why. And they said, we're just too tired. They said that they're stretched for time. One of my friends even shared about how, you know, after she ends work at 7, from 7 to 9, it's just a mad rush of trying to feed the children, bathe them, get them do homework, get them to bed, check the final things here. And, you know, you're up again the next morning, bright and early.
0: Yiling, you're the perinatal expert and founder of Baby Planner SG. Just briefly, do you echo these sentiments?
3: Yes, I think somewhat there always is this sense of tiredness when it comes to everyday life, whether it is just the parents or actually even those who are not parents yet.
0: Yiling, let's start with you now. You've supported more than 300 families through pregnancy and the postpartum period. Oh, I remember those days. As a certified perinatal practitioner, baby planner, what tends to surprise new parents most about just how much their everyday lives changed the moment their baby comes into the world?
3: Yes, indeed. I think for most parents, they do hear that it will be tough, you know, that their life will change. But so they hear somewhat about the sleep deprivation, about endless diaper changes. But what most new parents unable to understand is why it actually becomes tough. Is the endless questions actually that they will have in their heads, you know, all the small things, you know, is this baby's movement normal? Is this color normal? Is the temperature normal? Oh, the baby is crying again, you know, does it mean he's hungry again? Right? So all these, you know, small decisions and considerations are endless and they are very overwhelming during that period of time. Not to mention the differences in opinions or answers that new parents generally receive, whether they ask or they search for the answers, or even if they don't, it just comes.
1: Yes.
3: Yeah, so that's what makes it really crazy hard.
0: Yeah, the more you were talking, the more I expected Audrey to start crying.
1: Yeah.
0: Because everything she's saying, you're like, yep, yep,
4: Yep.
1: It all just came screaming back to me. It's one of those things where, you know, when people warn you, oh, you're not going to sleep very much, it's going to be rough for the first 3 to 6 months, especially if you're also planning on breastfeeding, all of these things. Mm-hmm. So theoretically, you feel like I'm ready for it, but you really don't know what it's like until you're really in the thick of it. And a lot of us also go back to work after about mm-hmm. 4 months.
0: Yep.
1: And that is another thing that we want to talk about. So yes, you know, taking on the mental load of now being a parent, trying to keep them alive is what I always say. My goal at the end of the day is they're still here and I made it. I survived. But it's also thinking about the rest of your entire life, despite having the children and being a working, most of us being a dual income household. Mm-hmm. What do you have to say to that? All of the pressures in total.
3: Yeah, I really think it is an endless journey, a very rewarding one, of course. Mm. But, you know, we were just talking about this just now, that it is something we would never regret. It is something that, you know, we enjoy. It's the best thing, right, being a parent. But when we talk about it, it is true that we are tired from it. And I think the term tired is not something that is purely negative, right? All of us choose our tired.
0: Mm.
3: You know, we all work, right? Dual working parents. And why do we do that? It's really because we get something from it. We get meaning from our work. We contribute to society. We feel good about it. And it's the same thing for parenting as well, that it is tiring, but the rewards are amazing. Personal growth that comes from parenting, that, you know, you discover sides of you or perspectives or insights into yourself and the world that you would have never learned until you are a parent.
0: Couldn't agree more with that, actually. I've had a good career. I've written 32 books, but nothing comes close to being a parent. Everything is cast in the shadows compared to being a parent. Elisa, you are the MP for Bishan Topayo GRC, and our Prime Minister, Lawrence Wong, announced more financial support for families at this year's National Day rally, alongside more childcare leave and cheaper preschool. But you have personally raised the importance of time and breathing space for parents in Singapore. Where do you think, based on your experience as both a parent and an MP, where do you think families are feeling most stretched for time and energy today?
2: I think it's really because we're trying to manage a career and our families at the same time. The tension is so real. I came across an Instagram post by a working mother who became a full-time mother. And she shared about how, you know, initially she was really trying to have it all, and yet she was finding that she couldn't be that present mother at home if she also wanted to be fully present at work.
1: Mm.
2: So I think that's where the tension really comes. It also encroaches into our personal space when you have to take Zoom calls after working hours, and you feel that need to stay hungry. You feel that need to stay relevant to your workplace,
1: yeah.
2: And you don't want to fall back. So all of that is pulling us in so many different directions.
1: Yeah.
2: So what I do with my family is we try our very best. Sometimes we fight over it. We need those reminders to be fully present. Mm. How can we be fully present with our children, with our spouses, and also fully present at work? It's a delicate balance, and we need to keep working on it.
0: Speaking of that delicate balance, we've got two interesting viewpoints from two different listeners. George says, I have 3 young children. When they were very young, we didn't have a helper to help out in the house chores, but I never felt that I did not have enough time with them. Being with my kids was so much fun. Children during the preschool phase are actually quite easy to manage. It is during the primary school stage when situations become tighter and times become shorter because of the academic requirements. So George said he had enough time for his children, but Herbin has an interesting counterpoint. Singapore is a price taker in the global arena, with economic giants like China and India still on this really strong working culture. And we are surrounded by Asian countries being hungrier and working harder. Do we really have a choice when it comes to wanting to have free time? You can see his point. It's very easy to have financial incentives to pay lip service to rest, to mental health and wellness. But China and India and our neighboring countries are hungrier, they're working harder, and we're all trying to protect our rice bowls. How do we balance that?
2: Yeah, so I was in China very recently, and they have this culture called Juan or involution. And basically, it's that relentless drive for, you know, growth and innovation and let's do it faster, cheaper, better. And I was breathless, you know, just looking at how they operated. And I asked myself, you know, I thought that this was really a double-edged sword. Do I really need packages delivered in 1 hour? And I thought, you know, we could find a balance. What is the society we're trying to create? How can we make something that's more sustainable for families? Somewhere that there's a bit more joy.
0: But is the genie out of the bottle on that one a bit? It's a national emergency if our train is delayed for 5 minutes. We are used to a certain level of, I have to say it, entitlement. We expect the Grab guy to deliver at that time. We expect our train to be at this time. Are we really going to take a step back and say, we're okay if things are a little bit slower and our productivity is a little bit slower, if it gives us more time? Do you really think we can step back to that?
2: I think where we are is like actually quite a good balance right now. We don't have to get to the levels that China is operating at. What I think also is there are people who are calling for something that's a little bit more sustainable, because you don't want to end up overheating. And already we see an education system that is slightly overheating, and people are calling for ways to pull back on that. So there is that desire and hunger, and I think we can make these decisions together as a society.
1: Yeah.
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Start your day with the stories, conversations, and voices that matter on Let's Talk Singapore with Neil Humphreys and Audrey Seek. 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
1: Is happy when they go shopping.
2: Audrey Sieg is happy.
1: I know I get real happy. I'm not the only one.
2: I like shopping.
1: Yeah.
2: But I just have a very select things I like to shop for. You know, one of my favorite things to shop for, I could do it for hours in the good old days, DVDs, movies, TV series.
1: Okay.
2: Back in the day, I'm a million years old, you could drop me off at HMV. Who remembers HMV?
1: Of course we
2: remember. At the Heron. And then before that, Tower Records. Down at Scots Road in the late 90s, early 2000s. You could leave me there for hours.
1: Okay, see, so even hours. Neil Humphreys,
2: yes, of course,
1: experiences the joy, the rush a lot of us feel when we buy things or place an order. It's backed by science, you know. Research shows that shopping triggers a powerful dopamine hit.
2: Yes.
1: Because your brain releases this feel-good chemical.
2: Yes.
1: During all of the anticipation of a reward, rather than when you actually receive it.
2: Oh, yes.
1: The process,
2: especially,
1: right?
2: If it's a bargain. Oh, yeah. Nothing makes me more happier than a 2-for-1 special.
1: When you feel like you've hit a sale.
2: Oh,
1: absolutely.
2: Magic.
1: But not all of us have the resources to constantly buy this feeling, right?
2: Hmm.
1: Until now. Today, we're talking about something called dopamine sites.
2: Okay.
1: And the poll question is simple. Have you heard of them? Dopamine sites. A is yes and I love them. B is yes and I don't like them at all. Or C, no. What is that? Aloysius coming in voting for C, never heard of dopamine sites. Wow, Audrey, lately your polls are getting so cheems, yeah. Look, I'm just here to try to educate because I did think this was a fascinating trend.
2: Hey, one of our messages, our mantras at SPH is educate, entertain and inform. I think it's that way around. Correct me if I'm wrong. I didn't know what it was last night, Aloysius, either. I do now.
1: Yes, and I know that you feel a particular way about it, but let's go through what dopamine sites are for the people who voted for C. So there is a thing called dopamine sites now. This trend has been gaining traction among younger consumers. I would say it started over in South Korea and it has now spread to more countries in Asia, including China. And essentially, these are fake shopping or food delivery websites. And it looks like a regular website. You can browse. You can choose what you want. You can put things into a cart. You can go through the motions. You can check out. And then you actually bought nothing. Nothing actually gets delivered and no money leaves your bank account. You could do it for clothes. You could do it for a fried chicken meal. You get the fun out of shopping, but it's free. Okay.
2: I just want to stress this part again for our listeners who are probably discovering what I discovered for the first time.
1: Yeah.
2: Just to reiterate, you're ordering food, you're clicking through the menu, and you can probably do everything.

0: add mayonnaise, take off mayonnaise.
1: Yes, that's right.
0: Add lettuce, take off lettuce. French fries, no French fries. This drink, that drink. You can go through the whole rigmarole of ordering a meal, but you don't actually order a meal. You don't actually pay. It's just apparently giving you this therapeutic joy, this
1: dopamine hit
0: of ordering food without ordering food.
1: Yes.
0: You could probably tell from the sarcasm in my voice, I'm not entirely impressed.
1: Neil is not a fan.
0: Not really.
1: Okay. As to give you more examples, one fake food delivery site, for example, reportedly had around 30,000 people a week pretending to order food this year.
0: That's
1: by the middle
0: nuts.
1: Of this year. Okay.
0: That's absolutely nuts.
1: So your chicken is never coming, but when you experience the quote unquote joy of the whole, ooh, what am I going to get? Put it in the cart.
0: Yeah.
1: What I actually thought was hilarious is you can do that for clothing, of course. You can put a bag in your cart. And
0: window
1: then,
0: shopping is completely different to this.
1: Yes. But you can essentially do all the window shopping and then you can buy things without buying anything. And for the psychological rush, you can actually track these fake deliveries. So it would say, oh, it's leaving the warehouse now. It goes all the way until it says it's at your door. But of course, nothing's at your door. But they really take it all the way
0: home. That is insane, Audrey Seek. It is literally insane. The physical version of that, is me going into Aeon and picking up the most expensive handbag and walking up to the counter of Louis Vuitton and putting it on the counter and watching her ring up the amount. And they say, I'm not paying for it. I'm just getting the rush of pretending to buy. Thank you. Bye.
1: Only you're not being awkward because you're doing it in the comfort of your home, but you do get that quote unquote rush of thinking that you bought
0: but
1: something.
0: But what's the rush? Window shopping, I get. I do it myself.
1: Yeah.
0: You look at shoes, you look at clothes, toys, anything, right? I like that.
1: Yeah.
0: Maybe I'll buy that. But I don't physically, in any way, shape, or form, pretend to buy it.
1: Yes.
0: Because that's what children do.
1: Yes.
0: When they go to Kidzania, parents listening will know what Kidzania is. Kidzania, you play dress up. You dress up as a pilot or a fireman or a doctor or a supermarket worker or shopper. And my daughter used to love that. She used to pretend to buy stuff. That's why when you're kids, we buy shops. We buy little shops, make-believe shops. My wife has them in her classroom.
1: Yeah.
0: Fake shops, fake shopping trolleys, and they pretend. But Audrey, you grow out of that by the time you reach primary one.
1: Okay.
0: Usually.
1: So Bella is coming in to say, if it's for food, I'm with Neil. Not impressed.
0: Nonsense, Bella.
1: Just making me drool. For other non-food items, I guess it may work. I prefer to spend time doing something else with a tangible result, though.
0: Thank you.
1: I understand.
0: Best listeners.
1: So now let's talk about why would anyone want to fake shop? I know a lot of you, including Neil, are probably thinking, what's the whole point of shopping to actually, is it not to actually get the thing?
0: Yes.
1: Here's the interesting distinction. Sometimes people apparently enjoy the process of shopping as much or even more than the purchase itself. This is science.
0: Now, that's fine.
1: Yes.
0: Just to add one point, my wife does that on Amazon and other sites.
1: Yeah.
0: She will put things in her basket and leave them there.
1: Oh, I do that all the time.
0: But that's different.
1: Abandoning cart.
0: Yeah, but that's different because you may buy them at some point. You're waiting for a sale or Black Monday, Black Sunday, whatever it's called. But you're waiting for a sale or for your...
1: Sure.
0: That's different.
1: Yeah. So over in South Korea, where this was started, some users have said these sites let them experience that little shopping buzz without the guilt, the cost, or the buyer's remorse.
0: Okay.
1: So the real product is not the handbag that's never going to come. It's the feeling you get while looking at it. And then you go through the whole exciting, ooh, put it in the cart and ooh, check out. Ah, then you put in a fake number.
0: Yeah.
1: Yeah.
0: Yeah. When you're five. When you're five. If I was writing a dystopian novel about the future of mankind becoming slaves to the machine, slaves to the algorithm, this would literally be the prologue. It would be like a scene from Black Mirror. All these teenagers sitting on exercise bikes, just fake scrolling and fake buying and fake purchasing food and products. It is absolutely surreal to me. You know when kids want a real car when they're kids?
1: Yeah.
0: Obviously, they can't have a real car. So you buy them a miniature car, a little toy car, and you put them in and they have their little pedals. It's fake driving.
1: Yeah.
0: But they grow out of that. You don't see grown men and women in fake little toy cars in Orchard Road.
1: I understand. I totally understand. And I am on your side, believe it or not. I just think that this trend, there's a reason why this trend
0: is
1: picking up, right? Whether or not we agree with the reason. But I think the truth is young consumers in Asia, they're feeling the pinch. They can't afford to enjoy many things. The joys that maybe my generation, the generation before, you know, able to experience the rush of buying things.
0: Audrey, when I was a teenager, I couldn't afford or get a girlfriend, but I didn't spend hours pretending I had a fake girlfriend a fake site.
1: Because people do that now.
0: Because that's also unhealthy as well.
1: Yes. So George coming in with a great comment. George, good morning. He says, nonsense idea. Unless you are a Flintstone.
0: We have the best listeners in Singapore, bar none.
1: Aloysius saying, yeah, I think not for me. Waste my time. Which is true. Imagine like looking through all of these sites for hours.
0: And not buying it. No. And just fake buying it. So they go all the way through to the fake click credit card
1: You can even say, it will tell you it's on the way. It really just goes all the way.
0: So these people sit there with fake food that's not coming, gone through a fake order, and then they get a fake message saying it's fake on its way.
1: Yes.
0: These people need help, Audrey Seek, and we should not be encouraging it. We should not be encouraging
1: it. I'm not encouraging. I'm just telling you what the trend is of the last few months. I believe Hong Bin-jung, who is the host of the
0: evening
1: show.
0: Please don't say she does it.
1: No, but she has covered this on her show because she is from South Korea. And when it first picked up, of course, they have a trending story segment, and this has been brought up. Daryl coming in. Good morning, Daryl.
0: Morning, Daryl.
1: He says, these fake dopamine sites are brilliant. I love putting stuff in my cart and not buying it for a week.
0: Daryl. I know Daryl. Get a grip, all right? I know Daryl personally.
1: How?
0: He's an old friend of mine. Oh, okay. He's a Tottenham supporter, which tells you everything you need to know, right? A serious point, if I may, right? I know the counter argument, of course. It's just a bit of fun. It's a bit of fun. Yes,
1: it is. You can't afford to buy things in real life.
0: It's a dopamine hit. Yes. I get that. But here's the thing. Social media platforms serve only one purpose. Only one, right? To create an addiction and for them to feed your addiction through algorithms and such like. This is another way to turn young people into social media junkies. And serious point, gambling sites do this. So there are fake gambling sites where you can gamble, but you don't actually pay money. You just gamble for fun, right? Now, what happens then? So young people get involved in the gambling sites and they fake gamble, not using money. As soon as they have money, what do? They go straight to the real gambling. This is only going to feed all forms of addictions, whether it's consumer addictions, shopping addictions, junk food addictions, whatever. Social media exists to feed addiction. And this is another example of it.
1: Kiet, good morning. Kiet says, better go window shopping for hours without buying anything. My wife says I am Olympic level for this sport. Kiet, I'll one up you. I'll probably beat you still.
0: Oh, I think Audrey Seek wins this one. Window shopping is not the same as this.
1: No.
0: Window shopping is different.
1: Daryl coming in to say, okay, it's not fake, it's simulated, and Audrey is at the forefront of technology. Sultan asking, does it include Louis Vuitton? I don't think so, Sultan. Not that I checked.
0: Do we have poll results?
1: We do. Let's quickly go through the poll, okay? So coming in at number one, most of you have never heard of dopamine sites, it seems.
0: And you're better off.
1: Yes. And the rest, I can't get the final amounts, but I do remember that a good chunk of our listeners did not like them. But hey, we're here to listen to everyone's opinions.
0: Exactly.
1: And we're just here to share what's going on in our beautiful world.
0: We don't judge, but if you want to play fake shopping, I recommend Kidzania for kids and grown adults. And that's Breakfast Bites.
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1: All right, it's 10:07. Time to bring on Money and Me. Energy prices, as you know, have gone up. High bond yields continue to undercut prices for stocks. AI shares have also swung sharply recently. In the US, let's talk about Costco. You've heard of this company. It's huge. It's a big warehouse club that sells bulk goods at really good, affordable, low prices. And it's seen strong sales. If you go to Australia or Japan or South Korea or even China, you'll be able to see these mega stores. Sports brand Nike is also scheduled to announce its quarterly results on the 1st of October, U.S. time. So let's make sense of what's happening around the world and in Singapore. We have Arun Pai, partner Monk's Hill Ventures, joining us. Good morning, Arun.
2: Good morning, Lance.
1: How are you feeling today?
2: I'm very good, sir. How are you?
1: Very good. Well, I've got this sore throat because of the haze, but let's get down to business. We've seen interest rates go up in the U.S. and Australia. How are inflation, interest rates, and monetary policy sort of shaping global market sentiment right now?
2: Honestly, Lance, like, this is the trillion-dollar question, right? Where if you look at what's been the price action that's been happening in the U.S., when you actually get like a good print in terms of better unemployment numbers, i.e. lower unemployment numbers or inflation, the markets take a big beating because everyone gets a lot more afraid that the new Fed chair is going to increase interest rates even more. So what we're seeing right now is, in spite of Trump's nominee finally coming in, Walsh, and increasing interest rates by 25 basis points last FOMC, market expectations are for another one. But it seems like, at least especially looking at like the back end of the curve, i.e. the 10-year and 30-year U.S. government yields, they're hitting like close to 25-year highs. So the market, the bond market, definitely feels that inflation is still not under control by the Fed. And it's revealing its true colors by pushing up, especially the back-end yields, close to 5.7%.
1: So we could see another interest rate gain at the end of October by the Fed, you reckon?
2: Oh, definitely. As of right now, like, the odds, I think, are like north of 80% or something, based on the dot chart, right? And some of the governors have come out stating the same thing, where, yes, yesterday night's PCE inflation number came out, quote-unquote, better than expected, but that's also because the methodology of how they calculate PCE changed. So you saw, even though the number came out better, i.e. lower than expected in terms of inflation, bond yields actually went up, basically signifying that the market feels the Fed needs to get a little bit more aggressive on this, and only then will the markets become a little bit more calm, I feel.
1: Arun, as we grapple with these higher energy prices and higher bond yields as well, that impacts almost everything, right? Are there any regions that's sort of showing some strong economic momentum?
2: So I think the best way to describe interest rates, like Warren Buffett does it really well, is that interest rates are like gravity to assets. So the higher the interest rates means, i.e. higher the gravity means asset prices come down. That's like just a very simple way to think about how the inverse relationship between interest rates and generally like asset prices, which is why everyone is so concerned about that. But more coming from a bottoms-up, like, value investor perspective, I think the main trend that is shaping all markets is currently AI, right? Mm-hmm. And that, from the perspective of the amount of CapEx that's being thrown at this, close to $1 trillion this year by all the hyperscalers and all the other cloud providers, is having massive effects on, be it in terms of like apparently north of 1.5% of U.S. GDP growth. So that's close to like more than 50% of GDP growth in the world's biggest economy is purely predicated on AI. So I think once we go through interest rates, the next big topic and the only topic that's on investors' minds right now is what is happening in artificial intelligence. What are the ramifications of the various stacks? And I think Jensen Huang, the founder and CEO of NVIDIA, talks about this area the best, right? Where he has kind of like fragmented the entire AI stack, if you want to call it, into like a 5-layer cake. layer one, which is all the way at the bottom, is energy, right? These are where your oil guys or your solar guys or your nat gas guys, like all of them sit over there. So that's energy. Layer two, the one above it, is your chips. This is where the likes of your GPU, your memory guys, your SK Hynixes, Samsungs, NVIDIA, etc. sit over here. Layer above it is infrastructure. This is your data centers, cloud networks, AI factories, your Googles, Microsofts, Metas, the large cloud business comes within this vertical. And obviously NVIDIA has gone into like AI factories also. The one above it, layer four, is models. The most famous ones obviously being Anthropic and OpenAI. Mm-hmm. And last but not least, layer five is the applications on top. This is more like your ChatGPT, which is the application on top of the underlying model that OpenAI has created, right? So these are, in a big picture perspective, if investors look at AI, you're talking about like these five layer cake of AI, as you like to call it, as Jensen likes to call it. So then the question becomes, okay, so we've talked about interest rates in the beginning of the show. The next biggest thing is AI. Where does value accrue in this five-layer stack? And the markets went through a little bit of a tumultuous period 2 weeks ago where I'm sure your listeners would have caught wind of this, where one guy from Anthropic, which is currently like the leading AI model, he came out on Twitter saying, I'm quitting Anthropic because mm-hmm. I believe that the end of humanity has like, or P-doom as they like to call it in Silicon Valley, is like north of 10%. And that had a huge cascade from the person who was in charge of like government affairs or something in Anthropic actually validating that statement. The statement was made by some like low level, like 6 month old employee, right? But that guy chimed in. Dario, the founder of Anthropic, chimed in. Elon came in on the same side, as did Sam Altman. On the opposing end was Mark Zuckerberg and Jensen. All of that led to the chip stocks, which have this huge run-up, obviously, NVIDIA being the world's largest market cap at like north of $5 trillion. All the chip stocks fell by like 5-6% on that day. The NASDAQ 100, which is a majority, which is like the most concentrated play that you can have in AI, that fell close to $600 billion in value. Fast forward a couple of weeks, and just like yesterday, there was your all-star summit of AI, or I should call it super intelligence. Yeah. And I'm sure you saw the picture of like Trump in the middle and like all these other guys. So trying to like change the narrative of the negativity to talking about what the positives are, right? Now, it didn't actually have an immediate effect of a huge uplift in the market because obviously everyone expected this. But I think it was actually a very smart play by Trump to try and change this negative narrative that's setting up shop in the U.S., which is very different from what's happening to China, right? Which is quite interesting, and we can talk about that too. But anyways, so to answer the question, I think it's all about AI. It's going to remain all about AI. The pendulum will swing from, is more value going to accrue at the application point? Is NVIDIA going to be able to maintain its moat? There's a huge energy shortage in the U.S. especially. China's producing three times that much of electricity output as compared to the U.S. So is a lot more CapEx and a lot more money going to, and hence a lot more margins accrue in the energy stack? So I think it's all those questions and all of the above. My take in all of this is I genuinely do feel NVIDIA has the best quality moat in this entire stack right now, layered on with probably trading at the cheapest multiples across any of these companies. So if I had to put my wager, NVIDIA is probably number one. Number two is actually SpaceX, because for all people might dislike the way Elon talks about stuff on Twitter, if you look at what his business has achieved, you know, obviously with the recent Starlink, not just the Starlink, but his the rocket which went off to space just yesterday or day before, I think what he's done phenomenally well is he's going to be producing a huge amount of energy thanks to his solar panels that will be launched over the next 1 or 2 years. I think literally 6 hours ago, he came out talking about like 200 gigawatts is the plan in like 2030, Elon being Elon. But either way, I think there's going to be there's a huge proponent of solar energy being produced by SpaceX, which is your layer one on the energy side. He's kind of skipped layer two, layer three to some extent, and given that power to NVIDIA. He obviously a person who's very famously vertically integrates all his companies, has decided that NVIDIA is the best option out there, and it's going to be very difficult for him to beat. So he's rather partnered with them, which does not happen in the Elon empire. And then layer four, he's got Grok, which, sure, it might not be at the absolute cutting edge of an Anthropic or OpenAI right now, but he's only been around for 2.5 years as compared to these guys that have been around for 6 and 10 years. And he's already caught up to being like the top three, top four. So he controls the energy, he controls the model, he controls the application. I don't know if you use Grokbot or not, Lance, but highly recommend it. It is amazing. And so then you have these three layers kind of controlled by one vertically integrated company that's playing ball with Jensen. So those would be my top two winners in this space.
1: So Arun, you're still very bullish on AI, but is there more focus and a sort of a shift towards hardware and infrastructure today?
2: So I'm extremely bullish in the long run for AI. Like, I genuinely feel that this is going to be bigger than the Industrial Revolution. That does not mean that the markets might not correct by 30-40% over the next 1 year or 2 years, right? Every single CapEx build out, every single technological wave that's taken place, which has just naturally become bigger because it rides on previous technological waves, will always have certain corrections. So both those things could be true, where this is bigger than the Industrial Revolution, but the markets can correct 30-40%, especially in certain segments and sectors like Neolabs, where so much capital has gone in at such obscene valuations, it's literally impossible for all of them to succeed, right? So a little bit like what happened in the internet. The internet era gave you cats.com, and it gave you Amazon. Now, no one remembers cats.com, but Amazon's like a multi-trillion dollar business at this point. So that's my overarching view of this space. Now, within that, when you mean like hardware, look, majority of your AI CapEx build-out is within the hardware space. But I presume what you're talking about is more like real estate, like REITs and like other sectors of the economy not touched by AI.
1: Yes.
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1: I've got a question for you. What do you imagine you'll be doing 30 years from now? Well, most of us probably wouldn't have a clue. And even if we did, chances are we'd get it spectacularly wrong. My guest today began his career in

0: finance. He joined Global Food and Agribusiness Olam in the 1990s with an early posting that took him all the way to Cameroon. What followed was almost three decades with the company, but certainly not three decades doing the same thing. His career would take him through finance, corporate affairs, risk, and eventually technology, before he went on to become CEO and co-founder of the Singapore-headquartered technology services firm Mindsprint. Quite a journey for someone who trained as an accountant. Suresh Sundararajan, welcome to Sweet Talk.
1: Thank you. Thank you, Lindley, for having me here.
0: Suresh, let's go back right to the beginning. You were a young accountant from India. It's 1996. And somehow you're heading to Cameroon to work for Olam. How did that happen?
1: Lynn, it was fairly simple for me. I think in 1996, I'd spent 5 years working for a large group out of Chennai. I'm basically from Chennai, born, brought up, educated in Chennai, spent 5 years working. It was a simple need of accumulating wealth faster than what I was doing in India to meet some family responsibilities. And the only way professionals out of India could do that at the time was to seek an overseas posting.
0: Right.
1: So I was searching for job opportunities outside of India, wherever it was. I had no preferences. It was simple. Whichever the first job I get outside of India, I would take it. So I was applying, and the first job that landed at my desk was this job from an unknown company called Olam at the time.
0: At the time.
1: Which was private at the time, owned by a group called Kevalram Chenrai.
0: Mm.
1: And I got the offer.
0: Wow.
1: And it's interesting, the headhunter called me and said, Suresh, you know, we also have an opening in India for the same company as CFO of India. And that would give you much more money than what you're currently drawing.
0: Mm-hmm.
1: Would you take that? For some reason, I had the appetite to take risk, and I was very clear. I said, no, I don't want India. Give me that African posting that you mentioned.
0: Mm.
1: And he said, Suresh, that could be in Côte d'Ivoire, which is called as Ivory Coast, or it could be Cameroon. I said, I don't care. Just give me that job.
0: Okay.
1: So there I landed up with a job in Cameroon. I had not traveled outside of India. I knew very little of the company called Olam, of the group that owned Olam. My geography was poor. I could not point out to you where Cameroon was on a world atlas.
0: Mm-hmm.
1: But all I had was that if I don't take the risk at that age in 1996, when would I take that risk? So I just took the job and packed and went. That was my first trip out of India.
0: Wow. What do you remember about arriving there in Cameroon? You were a long way from home in a country you didn't know, starting a new job.
1: Very apprehensive because I missed a connecting flight in Nairobi. I was worried that I couldn't pass on the message back to my family in India that I'll be delayed for my arrival almost by 1 day. I didn't have enough money to make an international call those days. I landed in Cameroon. The first thing I wanted to do was to get hold of a phone and call my parents and say, I'm safe.
0: Yes,
1: I've landed.
0: That's what
1: but
0: you
1: the
0: do,
1: first
0: yes.
1: most curious thing in my mind was the people I'm going to be working with. It was a very small group of people. So I was very keen to meet and understand because I've heard stories about working in Africa and I want to make sure that I'm in the company of like-minded professionals. And the same day I landed, we had an informal dinner with people that I'll be working. Not a big group, just about four or five. And that gave me a lot of comfort. Far away from home, I think the people I worked with made me more comfortable, easier for me to settle down.
0: Wow. What was the hardest to get used to?
1: The hardest is those days, not many things were available in Cameroon, which is not one of the large African countries where you would see expat population being based. Like, you know, if you like to have Indian cooking, there were not many Indian restaurants. And God forbid if something were to happen to you, those countries did not have world-class medical facilities. So you always have this little bit of attention that if something goes wrong, you need to resort to some emergency measures to get the best attention possible if it's a medical emergency. Besides that, it was fun. The apprehension I had whether Africa will be safe was completely broken by my 2 years I spent in Cameroon and extensive travel I've done in Africa to more than 25 countries. If you ask me today, I'll be more safe in most of those African countries and cities as compared to traveling late night in a tube in New York or London. it's rich with culture, wonderful people, and you get to see very different varieties of culture in Africa. It's very close to my heart.
0: Very interesting, Suresh. And just 2 years later, Singapore came along, right? You probably couldn't have known then just how long that next chapter was going to last.
1: No way. I was, I should say, lucky and unlucky. I'll tell you why I felt I was unlucky. Lucky because in 2 years, I moved to Singapore, which was the headquarters for Olam at that point in time, which basically meant that my bosses saw that I was doing something right, so they could bring me to Singapore. So it was a new chapter in terms of what Singapore has to offer for me on professional front. Not so great part is, I moved to Singapore when my wife gave birth to twins. They were just 4 months old. Oh. So we moved to Singapore with my son and daughter. It was not financially easy. So it actually defeated the purpose of leaving India to go to Africa. Because in Africa, I thought if I stay for 10 years, I would accumulate wealth and come back to India and do something else.
0: That's right.
1: And moving to Singapore in 98 was not easy. That was just after the property
0: Asian financial
1: boom crisis.
0: Right?
1: And the prices have not still come down in terms of rental. So setting up a family for the money I was earning at that point of time was not easy. So I would say 4 or 5 years in Singapore was more like balancing my work, trying to bring the children up, and also see how I could secure financial savings, which was the first objective of why I left India in 1996.
0: Right. Your career took quite a few turns after that. You moved through corporate affairs, investor relations, tax, legal, risk, technology, and investments. Did you actually have a plan for your career, or did one opportunity simply lead to another?
1: No plans at all. I think I should be very grateful for Olam to have provided such great opportunities to learn and contribute and go through multiple corporate functions, which not very many people get in their lifetime. If I were to be run over by a bus today, I can very proudly say I would have ticked every single box in terms of my professional career aspirations that I had. So I came here as part of finance. I set up corporate affairs. But as Olam was growing rapidly, I was exposed to new roles. And Olam, the founder Sunny, always used to describe us as a factory of entrepreneurs. We are not in agribusiness. We create entrepreneurs in how we can be innovative in bringing new opportunities to create value. So that I learned firsthand. So I also learned the only way that you can get transformational experience is to wander into territory of unknown. You should be able to embrace ambiguity. You should be able to have a sense of discomfort in you so that it actually motivates you to learn new things. And you should be willing to start things from scratch. So I would say every single opportunity that came by my side was very good for me to learn and grow within the organization. I would joke to people like I'm a finance professional, but very late I probably realized that I'm not a finance guy. In the sense, it was not my cup of tea. I enjoyed doing other things, like I built ventures for Olam on themes like sustainability. We built 3 or 4 companies, which we called as Profit with Purpose. Then I moved on to be the Chief Risk and Compliance Officer to eventually heading the technology. I think it's, if I had a plan, I would not have embraced these opportunities. Because a normal plan would have been, okay, I'm a finance guy, I want to be a CFO and retire. So I was a little bit open in terms of what else I could do by learning and capitalizing on the opportunities that came by my way.
0: And isn't that wonderful to be able to jump to something quite different from what you're trained and hired to do, right?
1: It's wonderful. It is also sometimes scary. Because if you are not very clear on the framework of how you will embrace new opportunities, for example, if you're overconfident, too overconfident, or if you're very pessimistic and don't have the courage to learn on the job and take on these opportunities, you could fail on both sides.
0: That's right.
1: So for me, it's really, you know, my experience with Olam, equity I had built with the leadership team, and the intimate understanding of the businesses I had allowed me to experiment, but all the time knowing what are the things that I don't know, what are the things that I don't need to know, what are the things I need to know. And if you have a very clear idea of your strengths and limitations, I think it'll help to ease in into those new opportunities better.
0: Mm. Was there ever a role you were offered and thought, I'm really not qualified to do this?
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1: Welcome to The Big Story. I'm Hung Bin Jung. We often rely on online reviews before making a purchase, reading customers' experiences and ratings to help us decide what's worth our money. But what happens when those reviews aren't as genuine as they seem? The Competition and Consumer Commission of Singapore has taken action against 45 businesses that admitted to buying fake reviews in its largest investigation into fake reviews to date. Businesses purchased fake review packages from websites offering these services, with some packages offering dozens of five-star reviews. So why are businesses willing to pay for fake reviews, and what does that mean for consumers relying on online ratings? Well, joining us now to dive into this is Mr. Ko Chin Yao, who is the Director of Fair Trading Practices at the Competition and Consumer Commission of Singapore. Hi, Mr. Ko. Welcome to the show.
2: Hi, Hong Bin. Thank you for having me.
1: Thank you so much for joining us. Well, Mr. Ko, I just have to start our interview by asking you, why has CCS decided to probe into this now? What triggered this investigation?
2: Well, CCS has been looking closely into the issue of fake reviews because we are aware that online reviews increasingly influence consumers' purchasing decisions. And we had previously taken enforcement action in 2024 and in 2025. Generally, CCS commences investigations when it has reasonable grounds to suspect that suppliers have engaged in unfair practices. Potential cases and leads can come to CCS through consumer complaints, information or intelligence received by CCS and CCS's own horizon scanning. So for this particular case, it was a mix of information received by CCS and our own horizon scanning.
1: Okay, so just how widespread is this current investigation, and what does this tell us about the scale of the fake review problem here in Singapore?
2: So this is CCS's largest fake review investigation to date in terms of the number of businesses involved. So our investigations found that the fake review provider had provided fake review services to approximately 100 businesses. Mm. We wouldn't extrapolate to say that therefore, fake reviews are widespread across Singapore generally. We do not have evidence to say either way.
1: Okay.
2: But what this case does show is that there is a market for such services, and businesses should not assume that procuring fake reviews will go undetected.
1: And I believe CCS found that businesses purchase packages of fake reviews from websites offering these services. One such provider, Reputify, operated websites including BuyReviewSG and GetReviewSG, where businesses could purchase packages of reviews. Now, take us inside this operation. How did the fake review business actually work, and how sophisticated had this operation become?
2: Yeah, so businesses would likely have learned about the services through, you know, websites operated by the fake review provider, including BuyReviewSG. So the website also included a review calculator for businesses to calculate how many five-star reviews they would need to achieve their desired star rating. Businesses could then purchase packages, as you have pointed out, which would then be posted periodically on the online review platforms. And the reason why this is done so is really to evade, you know, platform detection of fake reviews.
1: Right.
2: So the fake review provider operated Telegram accounts to recruit individuals who are willing to post fake reviews. They were then offered payment to post those prepared review content using their own accounts. The operation became increasingly sophisticated. It did not start off that way. But what we found was that the fake review provider used Gen AI to produce reviews that resembled genuine customer experiences. They can vary the writing style, incorporate local context, and also introduce natural imperfections. So taken together, you know, this was not simply a matter of someone writing a few positive reviews. It was an organized system for generating posting these fake reviews while making them appear authentic.
1: Okay. Well, you mentioned earlier in our conversation that this probe into fake reviews have been done before in previous years, but why have these businesses continued to, you know, turn to such providers instead of relying on genuine customer reviews? I mean, why is there such a demand for these providers?
2: We will not speculate on the individual motivations, you know, of each of these businesses involved, but I think what we can say is that online ratings and reviews can influence how customers perceive a business and whether they choose to transact with it. So the services offered by the fake review provider were specifically designed to improve businesses' ratings and popularity. And this is precisely why fake reviews are concerning. They can create an artificial impression of consumer satisfaction and popularity, which has not been earned through genuine customer experiences.
1: So, from a consumer's perspective, how much damage can a fake five-star review actually do? Why is the latest discovery kind of concerning here?
2: So consumers, we often use reviews as a quick way of assessing a business or product before deciding whether to make a purchase. So a fake five-star review distorts that information, right? And it can lead consumers to believe that this business, its product or services, more popular or positively received than it actually is. There is also a broader impact on the marketplace. Businesses that build their reputation through genuine customer experiences may be disadvantaged when their competitors artificially inflate their ratings through fake reviews. Some of these businesses may then feel compelled, to do the same thing. So it becomes a race to the bottom. So the concern is not simply about whether one review changes one consumer's mind. It is about preserving the integrity of information so that consumers can make purchasing decisions in an informed manner and ensuring that businesses compete fairly.
1: That's very true. I mean, the 45 businesses that admitted buying the reviews have agreed to stop the practice, remove the fake reviews, strengthen their compliance measures, and publish a public apology for 6 months on their websites, social media accounts, and at their physical premises. But I kind of wonder, why require these businesses to publicly apologize for 6 months? What is CCS trying to achieve with that?
2: So the 6-month period really ensures that the corrective message remains visible for a meaningful period of time rather than disappearing shortly after publication. We also want to send a strong signal to businesses that procuring fake reviews can have reputational and regulatory consequences.
1: And is this effective enough in holding those businesses accountable? And is it also enough to act as a deterrent for other businesses as well?
2: Yeah, so the public apology is only one part of the measures taken. The 45 businesses that have admitted to procuring fake reviews, they have undertaken to cease the conduct, remove the fake reviews, report their progress to CCS, and strengthen their compliance measures. The fake review provider also voluntarily committed to donate the proceeds obtained from his fake review services to a charity of his choice without claiming any tax deduction arising from the donation. So more broadly, this case sends a clear message that CCS can pursue both businesses that procure fake reviews and those that profit from supplying those fake reviews. And CCS will continue to take appropriate enforcement action where the facts support it.
1: Well, you mentioned about the fake reviews provider Reputify and what they're supposed to do, which obviously, as you've mentioned there, is to stop providing the service, apologize publicly for 6 months, as well as donating the proceeds from the fake review service to charity. But does this mean that Reputify can no longer operate its business at all, or is it specifically prohibited from providing fake review services?
2: Yeah, so CCS takes a calibrated approach when determining enforcement outcomes. So the undertaking does not prohibit Reputify from carrying on all forms of businesses. What Reputify and its director have committed to do is to cease providing fake review services and facilitating unfair practices. So Reputify must not continue operating the fake review service, which was the subject of our investigation.
1: Understood. And going forward, if CCS identifies other companies whose business model is built around supplying fake reviews, could those companies also be ordered to stop providing those services? And at what point does operating a fake review service itself become an unlawful practice?
2: I think where a provider facilitates businesses engaging in unfair practices, for example, by generating fake reviews in this case, CCS can investigate and we will take appropriate enforcement action under the Consumer Protection Fair Trading Act, where the legal requirements are met. The precise action that we take will really depend on the facts and circumstances of each case. So in this particular case, the fake review provider admitted, cooperated, and undertaken to cease providing fake reviews and services, right? So therefore, we were willing to accept and to close the matter via a voluntary undertaking. Otherwise, under our act, we have the powers to go to court and apply for a court order injunction against errant businesses. And if those businesses were to breach the court order, CCS can then go to court and apply for a contempt of court order, which is a criminal offense and can lead to a fine or imprisonment.
1: Well, Mr. Ho, there are also concerns about businesses incentivizing consumers to only leave good reviews, often by perhaps, you know, dangling discounts or free gifts if consumers leave 5-star rating, right? Would that count as a fake review? I mean, where's the line between legitimately encouraging customers to leave reviews and improperly incentivizing them to leave a positive review?
2: I think where a particular arrangement amounts to an unfair practice really depends on its facts and circumstances. So under the Consumer Protection Fair Trading Act, the conduct can amount to an unfair practice where it might reasonably deceive or mislead a consumer, or if the claim is a false one. So one fact which we will consider is whether the business requires the consumer to leave a positive review in return for the incentive. So there is a difference between give us an honest review and receive a voucher versus give us a 5-star review and receive a voucher. Yep. So the latter could create a misleading picture of genuine consumer sentiment.
1: Okay. So would they be penalized as well if they were found to do such an act?
0: 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One story, the bigger picture. 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
1: Welcome to The Agenda. I'm Hung Bin Jung. For millennials, staying fit today can mean more than just hitting the gym or getting in some cardio. There's been a growing interest in functional fitness, workouts that focus on strength, mobility, and movements that can actually translate into everyday life. And one of the biggest names in that space is CrossFit, which combines different forms of exercise with a strong emphasis on community and group training. So why has CrossFit struck a chord with millennials? Is it about getting stronger, making better use of their time, or finding a community to work out with? Well, joining us today to share his experience is Tan Erin, who is a founder of CrossFit Kampung. Hi, Erin. Welcome to the show.
2: Hi. Thanks for having me.
1: Thank you so much for joining us. Well, Erin, I believe you've been doing CrossFit for years now.
2: Yeah.
1: How did you first get into this sport? What is it about CrossFit that drew you in?
2: Well, actually, to be honest, believe it or not, I used to hate on CrossFit so much. Yeah. So a little bit of background about me. I used to do calisthenics and only calisthenics for like about 7 years. So it's in 2011 all the way up to 2018. It was only then I kind of discovered CrossFit accidentally, actually. So I was overseas in, I think, Chiang Mai, for a holiday. And then I happened to just pass by a CrossFit gym. And then being a little bit egoistic male last time, like, okay, I did a little bit of calisthenics, a little bit of weights in school back then. So I thought, like, okay, you know what? I'm strong enough, I'm fit enough, and I'll go try it out. I think ever since then, I just grew to love it. I think the whole challenge behind the entire fitness regime of CrossFit kind of drew me in ever since then, yeah.
1: Well, how different is it actually? I mean, how different is a regular workout session in the gym compared to CrossFit?
2: Honestly, it's vastly different. I think especially for a lot of guys out there, it used to be just the typical bodybuilding routine. You come in, you hit your bicep curls, your bench press, pretty much like that, and you're done. But that was in, like, in school days. So after that, chancing upon CrossFit is so different because you're literally doing everything all at once. So on certain days, you'll be doing squats. Another day, you'll be doing burpees. In the same day, you can be doing both. There's a very different aspect of fitness, I would say, because bodybuilding is a little bit more of like aesthetics and stuff, whereas CrossFit is the entire functionality of it.
1: Well, I understand that the idea of functional strength is a big part of this movement, right? You know, being strong enough to carry your groceries, pick up your kids, climb stairs and so on, because technically all of those things I mentioned are exercises such as lifting, running, working on mobility and so on. But why do you think millennials specifically are so drawn to that variety?
2: Honestly, I can be wrong, but what I think, honestly, it's a little bit of carryover from our school days. Because I think a lot of us used to be from any CCA, whether it's sports or not, uniform group, musical, whatever. You have that sense of camaraderie or at least a community when you're in that CCA. And if you carry it over to, for example, your tertiary education, in unis, in polytechnics, ITs, you name it, you got it. Everything over there, like freshman orientation camps and stuff. So I think when millennials enter the workforce, there's a little bit of them that is missing something from that community aspect. And I think ever since post-COVID, when a lot of people kind of pivoted from the traditional sense of fitness into all these functional types, where they kind of find a little bit more communities, like, okay, because it's in a group class setting, I kind of find something that I used to have in school, and now I have it in my adulthood.
1: Okay. So, I mean, you've mentioned that millennials are, you know, juggling careers, relationships, family, and other responsibilities. So, to what extent has that changed the way they look at maximizing their time, and how does CrossFit actually help meet that need?
2: I think honestly, CrossFit helps that a lot because it's an all-encompassing fitness program. I think as we talked earlier, a little bit of everything. There's your strength, your endurance, your mobility, it's all in one. So you kind of get your bang for your buck in that 1 hour session for class. So you come in, you get everything all in that session and you go home. You don't have to worry about, okay, I need to do strength another day. I need to do cardio another day. It's exactly in that same session. So you honestly get most out of it.
1: Right. So as more millennials are in their 30s, right?

0: Do you think there is a point where fitness becomes less about looking good and more about making sure their body can actually keep up with their lifestyle as they get older?
1: Yeah. I mean, who doesn't want to look good, right? We all want to look good. Uh-huh. But I think the entire functional or CrossFit space has changed the way we look at fitness. Because it used to be like, oh, for example, how big you are as a guy or how skinny you are as a girl. But I think all these kind of things are very different nowadays in this new age of fitness. And yeah, they're kind of like abolishing all the traditional sense of how we should look. It's not about how we should look anymore. It's about how functional our bodies are. Mm. I mean, look at me, for example. I'm not sure you can see on the radio, but maybe on social media, if you look at me, I'm a really small guy. Mm-hmm. So in compared to, for example, when I compete in CrossFit, all my competitors are much bigger than me and they're technically supposed to be stronger than me, right? But like, even if you're small, you still can be strong. So even if, let's say, you're a little bit bigger size, but you can be faster than a person that's supposedly smaller. So it's very different mindset when you're approaching these kind of fitness modalities nowadays.
0: Okay. So do you think regardless of your height, your body structure, it's that CrossFit allows you to be stronger than other people might expect by just looking at you?
1: I guess you can say that.
0: Do you think that kind of perception heightened after the Netflix series Physical 100?
1: Oh, yes. A lot. Really a lot.
0: Yeah. Because a lot of athletes that are featured in Physical 100 and they comes out on top are actually CrossFit athletes, right?
1: So join CrossFit.
0: Well, you founded CrossFit Kampung, and I mean the CrossFit community isn't a small one. It's a large and growing community.
1: Yeah.
0: So beyond just fitness, what are people actually looking for when they become part of that community? How does that social element transform the entire CrossFit experience?
1: I think it's a huge part of it, honestly. Like, for example, in my gym at CrossFit Kampung, we kind of brand ourselves as this community-focused-centric gym. Obviously, you want to be there to work out and get the best out of it. You want to be fit. You want to look good during that process. But I think it's a lot more than just that fitness aspect when people come into the gym for CrossFit. It's about that community aspect where you come in and you're not just working out alone. You're working out with a bunch of people. I think people always say that there's bonding through suffering, like call it trauma bonding, right? So a lot of people, when they kind of go through something difficult together, not just in CrossFit, I think back when you were a kid, if you did sports and as a kid as well, and that whole group of you just like suffering together through that training session, you come out of it a little bit, in a sense, you're a little bit more bonded per se, just because you have that shared suffering together. And with that whole aspect of it, I think it's interesting because people don't really come to the gym just to work out anymore. They do that and they hang out before and after the gym. That's what I experienced, not just in my gym, but in CrossFit gyms all over the world.
0: Okay. And I'm curious, is it very beginner friendly, and that perhaps might encourage more millennials to join CrossFit? Because say you're starting, you know, when you're in your 30s, you're starting to go to the gym. I mean, the weights and all the equipment might, you know, intimidate you. But do you feel like because you're in this so-called shared trauma or shared suffering together, it's also encouraging for even beginners to join and feel part of that community?
1: Yeah, I think it's a double-edged sword a little bit, because it can go either way. For example, if you're a first-timer coming to the gym, you see people carry so heavy weights, or like they're screaming, they're shouting, they're sweating all over. It can go both ways. It can either look intimidating to the one, or it can be like, oh, I can be part of something different. So I think especially in CrossFit, there's a lot of bad rep of like injury prone, or it's too intense for people. Honestly, it is as beginner friendly as any other fitness regime or sport out there. You just have to be a bit more willing to kind of put yourself there to try. That's something a bit missing in that CrossFit scene.
0: Well, I mean, when I look at CrossFit athletes, they do a lot of reps, right?
1: Yes, we
0: with
1: do.
0: Sometimes heavy weights, and they have all these personal bests. So does that competitive element actually motivate people? I mean, wouldn't all that take the fun out of exercising?
1: I mean, as I mentioned just now, it's a little bit different for some, right? Some people, they just want to go in and not care about how heavy they lift, not how fast they run. They just want to just get a bit of active lifestyle in their daily lives. But I think that is the whole point of CrossFit. It's not to beat one another. It's to kind of beat yourself in a sense. Not you beat yourself up, but like beat yourself in a sense that you're getting better, you're improving. It's different metrics from just by looking at the mirror or how toned I am, how muscular I am, that kind of thing. It's a bit of different metrics that you're using right now in comparison to just the physical aspects of it. So I think that can be quite motivating for people. For example, like we just had members 1 year ago ago, they came into the gym. They can't even lift an empty bar, which is about 15 to 20 kilos. And now they are lifting way over their body weight. Wow. So it can be inspiring, or it can go the other way for some. Yeah.
0: All right. Well, aside from the physicality of it, how does CrossFit change how people see themselves as well? I mean, for instance, how might the sense of confidence found in CrossFit kind of carry over into other parts of their lives?
1: It's just because of that suffering aspect to CrossFit, it kind of carries over to daily life as well. It can sound a bit cliche. For example, if you're suffering through a workout and then it's hard, but you're pushing through it, it also can carry over to, for example, your work, where sometimes, you know, you're overloaded with work sometimes, but I mean, not exactly like, come on, push through your work, that kind of thing. But it kind of motivates you to just give a little bit more of today. Maybe it's just a busy week, I can just push through it. It's like kind of like life lessons that you carry over from the physical aspect of it.
0: And based on what we've discussed so far, I mean, CrossFit is here to stay, and I believe more millennials are joining this whole activity. But looking ahead, do you see CrossFit growing just beyond the current age group? Because the Gen Zs or even future Gen Alphas eventually hop onto this fitness trend, or even Gen Xs and join the community.
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0: One day you open your IG notice and you see a follow request from your boss.
1: Do you accept it?
0: Or do you leave them hanging?
1: Let's talk about it. Hi, I'm Suan.
0: And I'm Kaiwen.
1: And you're listening to Head Start Nuggets, small talk about big issues.
0: We figure adulting out together so you don't have to do it alone.
1: Okay, so Kaiwen, have you ever had this experience of getting a friend request from your boss on IG or worse, TikTok? Or Facebook?
0: Facebook, confirm no. Definitely not.
1: Okay, yeah.
0: Because I myself don't use it. Even if they did request for my friend, I won't be there to accept.
1: Okay.
0: IG, actually, yes. So in my previous job, actually, my boss did send me, one of my supervisors did send me a request. And it was quite weird because it was the first week that I joined.
1: Okay.
0: So within the first 7 days, I already received a request. And I was like, who is this person? And I went around asking people. And then I realized, oh my God, it's my supervisor.
1: Wow.
0: And so I accepted it.
1: Okay, I'm now quite shocked.
0: I accepted it because I felt a bit pressured. Like, I feel like if I don't accept, then, is she going to think that I don't like her, or something?
1: Oh, like bad first impression.
0: Yeah, exactly. The impression. And it's a new company, right? It's a new place.
1: Yeah.
0: And I thought, maybe she's going to be a cool boss, maybe you can be friends on Instagram. You can ask each other, hey, how's your Sunday? If she goes and watch a movie or what. Yeah, but joke's on me, she's not a cool boss. How about you, Suan? Have you ever?
1: Okay, this was a couple of years ago. So it was on Facebook, right? Okay,
0: Facebook.
1: This is back when people were using Facebook. back when.
0: Okay.
1: So somebody, one of the bosses, sent me a friend request on Facebook.
0: Mm.
1: And I also felt pressure in the sense that, if I don't accept, does it reflect on me, as an employee? Am I putting up my defenses? Am I being too guarded?
0: Mm.
1: So I accepted, but I blocked the person from viewing any of my posts.
0: Wait, so he's your Facebook friend. He or she is your Facebook friend, but they cannot view anything.
1: They cannot view my posts.
0: So it's restricted in a way.
1: Yeah, so you can, I think, choose on the post, who, if you have a list of people that you can block.
0: That's actually so smart.
1: Yeah, so it's kind of I accepted you, but you actually don't get to see anything.
0: Okay.
1: Yeah.
0: Just to let the cat out of the bag, I also did that to my ex-boss.
1: Because
0: on Instagram, there is the exact same function.
1: But also, firstly, why should your boss want to follow you? And secondly, why does it, make you cringe so much? Or kind of go gosh.
0: I'm getting the eek.
1: Yeah, what should I do? Why is this such a big issue?
0: Yeah. No, I think for me personally, I feel that if my boss does add me and I'm in a new place, like I mentioned, right?
1: Yeah.
0: I just joined the place. I'm not used to the culture yet. Mm. I'm not sure whether the bosses are super friendly or how much of the personal lives the bosses want to be involved in. So I think in that moment, in that pressure, I will accept lah. Yeah, so I think it's a bit of the office culture also.
1: But to me, it's there should be a boundary.
0: Right.
1: Okay, fine if you're my colleague and we talk in the pantry, I saw over the weekend you did this, you went to this fair or whatever.
0: Mm.
1: But I think if it's your boss asking you, to me it's a bit strange because there's an inherent power dynamic and hierarchy there, right? This person has power over you.
0: Mm.
1: They can give you work, they can, demote you, they can fire you, they can promote you.
0: Wow.
1: That's true. Anything.
0: That's true.
1: Basically, they hold all the power over you in the work situation.
0: Mm.
1: So any information that you give them can technically be used, right?
0: Yes,
1: in that
0: true.
1: Exercise of power.
0: True,
1: okay, maybe
0: true,
1: this
0: true.
1: Is a very cynical way of seeing it, but I just feel like no matter how friendly the workplace is, you just never know.
0: And
1: that hierarchy is just insurmountable, right? Because they're your boss, what?
0: Yeah. I mean, they can try very hard to be your friend, but information is power, right?
1: Yeah,
0: you're giving
1: exactly.
0: somebody who's in power more power over your personal life.
1: Yeah.
0: Which is quite scary, lah. I do agree your point because I do think that adding somebody on socials, adding your boss on socials seemingly seems very small.
1: Mm.
0: But the truth is they have access to your private life. And that also means that your thoughts, your preferences, where you hang out, even photos of your loved ones.
1: Yeah.
0: Right? Or maybe somebody knew that you're dating and then it's you put it on Instagram because you want to share it with your friends, right?
1: Yeah.
0: And I think this friend list becomes very loose because then on social media, you might be somebody who only adds close friends, but if you're the kind who just adds anybody you meet, then I think it gets a bit...
1: Yeah.
0: Yeah.
1: And I think also, okay, have you had this experience when, for example, you say, I want to take leave, and then your boss will ask you like, what are you going to do? Where are you going? That kind of thing.
0: Yep.
1: Or even like for the weekend, you know, it's kind of like,
0: Prying.
1: Yeah, like, what are you doing over the weekend? Sometimes it can be a friendly thing, but also sometimes it can be like, oh, okay, so maybe what you're doing is not that important, so I can assign you work, for example, right?
0: Ooh,
1: because that does come up sometimes. Like, if they're like, oh, do you think you can take on this thing over the weekend? And then I'm like, no. But the answer no is sometimes not enough. Like, you feel compelled to explain, or maybe you are even implicitly being asked, so why is it that you are not free?
0: And if he knows that you are free, and like, maybe you post on Instagram or something,
1: yeah,
0: and then
1: exactly.
0: he's like, hey, actually, I saw on Instagram
1: saw
0: that you
1: that
0: are free,
1: you
0: then that becomes a weapon. Weaponized.
1: Right. Or, for example, if you post like, oh, 6 p.m., I'm already out for dinner, you know, on a Friday night.
0: Right.
1: Maybe they'll be like, wow, this person is quite free.
0: Yeah,
1: like,
0: that's
1: how come the work didn't come in, but he could go off at 6 p.m. on a Friday?
0: That's true. And I think also another conversational point I thought of is that there's a difference between your private persona, right? How you are in at home, how you are with your friends.
1: Yeah.
0: It's maybe different from how you are with colleagues and with your bosses. So the fact that, you know, maybe you just take a video when we go for dinner or something, like with your friends, like your own friends. And then your boss sees it and says, hey, how come this side of Suan I never see before?
1: Yeah.
0: You know, and I don't know if that's something that you want to show your boss as
1: well. Yeah, I mean, I think in an ideal world, obviously, we do not need to put on all these masks, right?
0: Like In an ideal world,
1: where
0: I'll be a millionaire.
1: Yeah, oh wow. Where everything's equal, life is great, human nature is kind, you know.
0: Mm-hmm.
1: Of course, there should not be a difference, right? So that you don't have to feel the need or the pressure to perform when you're at work, for example. A different persona from who you are at home.
0: Yeah.
1: But obviously, context matters.
0: Of course.
1: And like in a workplace, especially if the person, you know, judges you already on the daily by the work that you do, then I feel like that persona and that division between like public and private is kind of important.
0: Mm.
1: Like, for example, do you really want your boss to see you like drunk and karaoke on a weekend? Like, is that something?
0: Yeah.
1: Is that something you really
0: that's
1: want?
0: That's true. Also, I feel like, how do you feel about your boss policing you then on what you post on socials?
1: Yes, okay, so this is super interesting, right? Because I saw this like Reddit post, just to caveat that it's not about Singapore. It's about somebody who is employed in New York. And the co-worker apparently reported this person's IG to their boss because the person went drinking over the weekend and posted memes about hating Mondays.
0: Oh,
1: which
0: dear.
1: I feel like,
0: I mean, we all hate Monday, right? It's fine.
1: Yeah, right? Can we not say that?
0: Yeah.
1: But so the manager said that these posts are like not aligned with company values and actually told the person to take them down and said that if the person doesn't take them down, it could affect their next performance review.
0: Okay, but my first question is, what company values are you violating by saying you hate Mondays?
1: We love Mondays. Yeah. The company value is we love work.
0: Oh my God. Okay, and also like, I don't think it's very fair lah for the boss to use something that he saw on a private Instagram account in a professional setting against the employee.
1: Yeah, so this again goes back to that division, right? Between like public and private and like how maybe what is private should just be kept there.
0: Yeah.
1: I mean, you mentioned like having a like friendly environment and all that.
0: Yeah.
1: But I think the thing is just in a professional setting, when money is involved,
0: of course,
1: you just never know. Like, I think to me, the most important thing is that at work, it concerns money. And it concerns livelihoods.
0: Mm.
1: And that's not something you want to put on a line.
0: Yeah, that's true. Yeah. So do you think there are any advantages to letting your boss follow you though?
1: Wow.
0: Any at all? So I know there's sleep pickings, but any at all?
1: I would say, maybe sometimes they can know a bit about you as a person.
0: Yeah.
1: Like maybe if you show that, okay, like this is my life, then maybe they can understand you a bit better at work, or they can maybe show more empathy if they are the empathetic sort of person. But what if they are not, is the question.
0: So for me, I think that, you know, we spend so much of our time at work. And inevitably, I think we become friends with our colleagues, sometimes our bosses if they are nice and chill. And I think there are some advantages when they know you better as a person. They know what you like to do, your hobbies. It makes that human connection stronger, lah. Yeah, and I think this is something that happens for everybody. So if your boss has a nice personality, he doesn't use things against you, he's not malicious in any form, then I think yes, it's okay. But then again, you never know, right?
1: Yeah.
0: That's the question, right?
1: And I think, maybe it also comes down to how you use social media. So, you know, there are the sorts of people who they use IG to lurk. Like, they just watch other people's stories. And then they only post when something big happens to them. Like, they're basically using it as, like, you know, PA system lah. Like, hey guys, I'm now married. Hey
0: every
1: guys.
0: Every few months, right, you will see them pop up from the social media feed, right?
1: It's like, oh, hey guys, now I'm in Japan.
0: How do you, okay, I know this might be private, Suen, but maybe you can let us know. How do you use your social media accounts actually?
1: Okay, yeah. So for me, I use it as like a personal diary. Like truly an online diary. Like, I use it to track like shows that I watch, theater that I go to, books that I read, and also like stuff that I see on the daily. So like if I go on a walk in a park and I see a chicken, I'm going to take a photo of that chicken. And I'm just going to post it because it's for myself.
0: Right.
1: And sometimes I do look through it. Like, I look through my archives, okay?
0: Yeah.
1: To see like, oh yeah, you know, this is like what my July 2025 was like, for example. Like, oh yeah, I was going through this existential crisis, you know? So it really is for myself.
0: Yeah.
1: And it is not for, it's not an announcement platform, and it's definitely not something that is for the public.
0: And how do you choose who to accept on the social media platforms?
1: So basically, like, close friends.
0: Only close friends.
1: But I also do have, okay, I understand that like people, everybody now wants a slice of like other people's personal lives, right? Because we are just capable. We are like super like curious.
0: Yeah.
1: So I do have like a public IG to satisfy those needs. And the public IG, you know, like it also tracks.
0: So
1: like,
0: your public persona.
1: It is. Right. So it also tracks like my theater and all that. But it's more like I use it to connect with people whom I want to stay in touch with, but I also don't want them to know exactly what happens to me every single day.
0: I think when I was younger, much younger, when I first started using Instagram, this was what, 2007, 2008, I don't know, somewhere along there when I was in secondary school.
1: Yeah.
0: Instagram started as a very fun thing.
1: Mm.
0: Social media was very personal. It was like, it's like you, I see chicken, I post, I go McDonald's, I drop my fry on the floor, my ice cream on the floor, I take picture.
1: I remember it. Yeah,
0: right, my friend will laugh. And pictures are not curated. They are very real and in the moment, right?
1: Yeah.
0: But I think somewhere along the line, things have shifted. As I grew up, I started posting less. And it became like more of an announcement platform, like you said.
1: Yeah, which I find super annoying. I'm just so sorry to say.
0: It's okay. I take your criticism. But I'm sure many people in Singapore do that.
1: Yeah, exactly. Like, it becomes very polished and it becomes like, it's just, you know, all the pictures of you that are good, that look super nice, they're like overseas or celebrating something, right?
0: Correct.
1: And okay, so to be honest, if that is how you use social media, I feel like maybe letting your boss follow you is not the worst thing. Because it is already a public persona that you are putting out there, right? Like, you're not going to post like, wow, cried today.
0: Like, no, or like,
1: fought with my friend.
0: Yeah, exactly. I won't post stuff that will get me into trouble lah, because I already understand that Instagram, I mean, I think maybe as I grew up, I understood that social media is a dangerous place as well. So even if, let's say, your friends are your real friends, you never know. You never know when somebody might take a screenshot or like a statement that you put out and take it out of context and then spread it around. So I think I became very wary of that.
1: Yeah.
0: So I think the way we use social media has also evolved as we grow older. If you do want to add your boss, yes, I think it's okay. I don't see why not, because then it gives a, you know, those kind of fake sense of family kind of thing. I know it's not very real, but sometimes it's necessary. I think in a workplace, it might be necessary.
1: I think some form of camaraderie.
0: Yeah, some form of camaraderie.
1: And it is nice to be able to talk about certain things that are happening in your life.
0: So another trick I learned now. Okay, so my Instagram profile is quite, it's not so personal anymore.
1: Okay.
0: So I'll post something that I think can be a good connection between my colleagues and my boss and me. So for example, if I go to JB, I'll just post like a picture of like what I eat or like what I buy. And then when you come back, it actually becomes a talking point for us in the office.
1: So you actually post it knowing it's going to be a talking point?
0: Knowing that it potentially might be a talking point.
1: Wow. So you are using IG like LinkedIn.
0: Is that how people use LinkedIn? I mean, I've never used LinkedIn, so I don't know.
1: I think just like with the sense that you're projecting something.
0: I guess.
1: I think you're just being super hyper aware of your audience, because you already know these people on your IG. So you are like posting for them, which I think is the opposite of how I use IG, where it's like, I am the audience for my IG. But I also think that is, for me, another reason why I would not allow bosses and to some extent colleagues on my personal social media, because then I will start to filter myself. Like, I'll start to censor, filter, curate my own thoughts on my own like personal page, because I think, oh, people are looking at this.
0: Yeah.
1: Oh yeah, people will be so annoyed if I keep posting like, you know, my traveling. Yeah. Oh, people will be like judging me for this or that. When it's like, actually it's really nice to have a place where you can just be yourself, right? Because I mean, let's be real. At work, you can't bring like your full authentic self for the most part.
0: Yeah.
1: Like you need that corporate or like, you know, that work face on.
0: Yeah.
1: So I just think it's nice to have like a slice of life that's just you. That
0: your own protector space.
1: It's your own protector space where you don't have to fear like the judgment and the projection from other people.
0: Mm-hmm.
1: But then again, yeah, it boils down to how you use social media. And also there are other platforms. Okay, I don't know if LinkedIn, you know, counts as social media in the same way as IG.
0: Definitely not.
1: Not, right? But I think like if you say, oh, your boss wants to follow you on LinkedIn, yeah, sure.
0: LinkedIn is
1: a professional platform.
0: Yes. I would think Facebook, okay.
1: Facebook, yes.
0: Sure, add me on Facebook.
1: Just because you don't use it.
0: But for IG, I think it's way too personal.
1: Mm.
0: Which I'm quite sad because hearing you talk about you using it as a diary, I really do miss it.
1: Maybe you can set up a private account. A Finsta, as people say.
0: With one follower, Sue Ann.
1: No, wait. It's just for you.
0: Just for me? Then what's the point?
1: It's your diary.
0: Huh, but I wouldn't post anything if nobody
1: does. Kevin's brain is breaking.
0: Don't you think so? Like, we post stuff for people to see, right? Like, okay, so let's say your Instagram has no followers. Would you still post anything?
1: Yes, because it's for myself to see.
0: Then why not just like, make it like diary. A super private one with no followers?
1: I think I have like maybe 3-4 friends who, you know, should know what I'm doing because we hang out together, we travel together. So yeah, so it's for them.
0: Damn, am I performative?
1: And for me. You have reached a new question. Kaiwan is always performing for his boss.
0: Oh my god, guys. Yeah. Where's my true self? I need to find it now. Somewhere on in my Instagram post where I still drop the ice cream.
1: Maybe
0: on
1: the red bottom. Yeah.
0: Yeah, okay. Yeah, so I mean, I would think that I would love to make my work life and my personal life clear and separate.
1: Mm.
0: But that also means that, that doesn't mean that I don't follow anyone in my office because I do feel that I need that connection with my colleagues.
1: Mm.
0: So I'm okay. I'm okay with opening up that side of myself. But then that becomes more self-censoring. So I will really take special note as to what I post online.
1: Mm.
0: Anything I feel like is too extreme, I wouldn't post. Even though it's true and it's real in my brain, I just don't say it. Yeah, and so I don't know. I don't know whether that's a good thing or not.
1: Yeah, for myself, like my heart stance is probably there should not be a blurring between like personal, private boundaries and like what is like public, and public includes work because you know your work is public. And
0: so you won't add colleagues and bosses lah.
1: I will only add those like really really close to me and who already know like what I'm doing.
0: You consider those friends.
1: Those
0: already.
1: That I would like meet outside work. If I can have a meal with you outside work, I think yes. But if not, I would just keep it to like really close friends because I feel like that's my personal life and people who have power over me do not need to know what goes on in my personal life. But I will throw them a bone by giving them a public access to a public persona and a public page that is suitable.
0: Thanks for throwing the bone to me.
1: Anyone following. But like you said, camaraderie at work, friendship at work, it's still important. And you also like still want to be on good terms with everyone. Mm. And you still want to have some things to talk about, right? You don't just go to work, put your head down in silence and then leave.
0: Yes. Okay, but I think definitely importantly, which we talked about it at the start of the convo, is that bosses do have that power over you.
1: Mm.
0: And I think it really makes sense to watch out for it. Don't be naive to think that, you know, all bosses are cool bosses like me.
1: And all bosses are your friends.
0: bosses can be your friends, not all bosses can be your friends.
1: Yes, exactly.
0: Yeah. So I guess really just to look out for yourself, you know, you have to be more cautious with who you add. And even when you add, there's always that handy function of restricting on Instagram.
1: Close friends.
0: And actually close friends too, right?
1: Close friends stories.
0: That's
1: actually quite a handy function.
0: Do you use it often?
1: Oh yeah, all the time.
0: Oh, okay. Yeah. Awesome. I don't.
1: Yeah, because we have already said that you have no private persona.
0: I just give up. No, my private persona is not online anymore. It has died.
1: It's just you talking over dinner with like your partner and your family.
0: Yeah, man. Oh my god. And my BTO announcements, maybe. And my like wedding announcements.
1: Okay, yeah. So that's an announcement platform.
0: Thanks, Suan, for throwing me into an existential crisis. I wasn't expecting that for recording today. Anyways, that's a wrap for this episode of Head Start Nuggets.
1: I'm Suan.
0: And I'm Kaiwen.
1: You can email us your thoughts on this issue.
0: Or suggest another topic you'd like to see us tackle on the show.
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0: Give me everything, Neil. Give me everything.
1: I'll give you everything if you can give me the name of that singer. I don't know who it is. Good
0: it's
1: song.
0: Pitbull. Oh. Featuring Neo and a bunch of other big stars. This was big back in the, I want to say, early 2000s.
1: Oh, I was only in my 50s then, apparently. Yes.
0: All right. Well, give me everything. We always hear this in songs about love and relationships. I'll give you everything I have. What's mine is yours. Mm. One of my favorites from the 70s. I would give everything I own. Yes.
1: Yes.
0: But is this the case today? We're following two very interesting Singapore court cases recently, all about what you can take back after you have broken up with someone. So the question today is, let's say you spent a lot of money on somebody. If things end, can you get your money back? Okay. Mm. The options are A, yes, anything expensive should be returned. B, only if it was clearly a loan. Or C, no, a gift is a gift. Before I dive into the two outcomes of these two cases, I want to hear what Neil has to say.
1: Well, I enjoyed this. I went through your poll very carefully.
0: You did.
1: If things end in a relationship,
0: yes,
1: can you get your dollars back or your gifts back? I went with C. No, a gift is a gift.
0: Okay.
1: And this is absolutely true. So last night I thought, I have my Beatles collections and I have my Star Wars collections and other geeky collections, many of which my lovely wife has bought for me over the years. And I've bought her plenty of things, Mary Poppins and Disney and
0: yes,
1: so on, right?
0: Yes.
1: We have big collections. And I said to her, if we divorced, and she cheered, right? But when she when she stopped cheering, I said, if we divorced, would you want my Beatles and Star Wars collections? And she laughed and said, why on earth would I want that rubbish? And then, this is absolutely true, I swear on my daughter's life, I turned the laptop to her and I'd written down, what do I want your rubbish for? I had anticipated what she would say before she said it. The only thing that was different was the wording. She didn't use the word rubbish.
0: Oh.
1: She said, what would I want that beep for?
0: Yeah.
1: So no, she wouldn't. And it's the same with my wife's Disney collection. It doesn't matter how much I spent on it. It was a gift.
0: Mm.
1: It was a gift. Whatever the circumstances, in my view, what kind of person or human would I be if I demanded a return of gifts, like receipts? No, it's yours. Keep it. Sell it. Dump it. It's yours.
0: Yeah. Okay.
1: You disagree?
0: No, the first thing is, I want that Beatles collection. Just want to let you know. You could keep the Star Wars. But Aloysius agrees with you. Aloysius said, if you give someone an expensive gift and the relationship later goes sour, I guess too bad law. No refund, no exchange, no return policy. Once gifted, it's officially gone. Cannot call customer service and ask for a refund. Okay, so let's dive into case number one. Are you ready?
1: Let's do
0: it. A man who is very successful, CEO of a company. I'm sure he makes good money. This made the headlines, I want to say, about a week ago, maybe a week and a half ago. He sued his ex-girlfriend and said that he wanted his $468,000 back. And he said that she owes him that because those were loans he expected her to repay. The money covered a wide range of items, including first-class plane tickets, feng shui services, and a Stanford NUS management course. Get it, girl, okay? So earlier this month, the judge has dismissed a claim, ruling that they were gifts that he willingly gave her.
1: Correct.
0: And he also was ordered to pay her legal costs.
1: Excellent.
0: Ouch.
1: Outstanding.
0: Okay, so a lot of people saw this and was like, yeah, I mean, the first class tickets, you obviously bought it for her when things were happy. But once things go sour, it's not like you can claw it back. But in a separate case, just a few days ago, the roles were almost completely reversed. So a woman gave her boyfriend more than 300,000 Singapore dollars. Okay.
1: Okay.
0: When the relationship fell apart, he argued that the money was given out of love and affection and he should not have to pay that back. The High Court disagreed and ordered him to repay her $321,116 because they said it was a loan. So
1: But how do you prove? I mean, I wasn't involved with the case. How do you prove that? Did he actually say, I need to borrow this sum of money? Or did she just wake up one day and say, here's a gift of 300 whatever thousand dollars?
0: Okay. So in this case, the second one that we were talking about, the woman gave her boyfriend more than $300,000. She transferred the money to him, gave him cash, and allowed him to use her credit cards. When the relationship broke down, she wanted the money back. But the high court found that the money was actually intended to be repaid and there was evidence. So he had told her, I will pay you
1: that's
0: back.
1: That's different.
0: He made some repayments and there were WhatsApp messages referring to the money being repaid. And she had kept records of all of these amounts.
1: That's different.
0: So it was looking at the evidence of what the two people actually understood the arrangement to be. So they were able to prove that, and she's getting her money back.
1: Look at your boyfriend or girlfriend or wife, husband right now and think, if you split up, would you keep the gifts or would you insist on having them back? I would say, generally speaking, you keep the gifts. The gifts belong to the receiver. The only, because it looks petty. It looks petty and vindictive if you demand everything back. The only exception I could think of, and I went online and I did some reading and I spoke to my family, the only thing I could think of if it's a family heirloom. That's the only one. So, because that's happened in my family. You know, you give your partner your late mother's
0: ring or
1: engagement
0: something.
1: Ring or yeah. something like that. Maybe in those circumstances, but that's not because of financial value. That's sentimental value.
0: Yeah.
1: That's different. You give your late grandmother's ring as an engagement ring and then you split up. You might want that back in the family because you want to give it to your future kids. That's different. But that's the only time I can think of. What do you think?
0: I agree with you. Zach coming in to say, I agree with Neil. A gift comes with sincerity and remembrance unless it's a loan or promises made for a return policy. Jason is now coming in to say, the key takeaway here is hoard all of the evidence like a squirrel collecting nuts. You never know when you need it. And this is where I want to talk about what Jason just said. Yes, I think that the simplest rule here is if it's a gift, call it a gift.
1: It's a gift.
0: If it's a loan, you need to make it clear. But it can be very unromantic, right? Especially if you guys are happily dating and then you loan them. And
1: I still wouldn't ask for money
0: back. By the way, it's a loan, huh?
1: I still wouldn't ask for money back. I think of when my wife and I were dating, we lent each other money. We were kids, teenagers, early 20s. When she was studying her degree, I helped support her. She helped support me. I wouldn't keep this mental checkbook where I think, okay, this much for that, this much for this. No, it was in the moment. It was done out of love. Move on.
0: I agree.
1: Move on. But listen to this. I did some research and I can't believe what a rabbit hole this was.
0: Okay.
1: So I typed in, do you give gifts back to ex-lovers? And it took me to all of the Vogue and the GQ websites. So I went to a Vogue website. And the reason for this, do you remember Jo Lo? Everybody remembers Jo Lo. The one IMDb, one MDB scandal in Malaysia, right? Now, Jo Lo is still on the run. He gifted an 8.1 million piece of jewellery. Do you remember this? To the Australian, I think she's Australian, actress Miranda Kerr. And she had to give it back. Do you remember? She didn't have to give it back to him. She had to give it back because it was seized. All of his assets were seized. Do you remember he gave an Oscar to Leonardo DiCaprio? He gave a big piece of jewellery to Miranda Kerr. She had to give it back. It was an $8 million piece of jewelry.
0: Wow.
1: So, you know, right? So they go through this whole thing. They go through this whole thing on Vogue. And they go through first-person accounts of breakups and gifts. Listen to this.
0: Yep.
1: This is verbatim. I have always been a firm believer in returning gifts after I break up. I remember my high school sweetheart, and after 2 years, we split up. So I gave him back the Tiffany bracelet he bought me. It was the last move I had to move to confirm the relationship was over. By returning the gifts, it allowed me to close a chapter and move on. To which I say, get a grip. You got a nice Tiffany bracelet out of him. Keep the bracelet. And also, point number two, young woman, if you've got a high school sweetheart giving you Tiffany bracelets, you need your head examined if you're dumping this guy. Because if he's giving you Tiffany bracelets in high school, what is he giving you when he's got a proper job? I don't know. Keep the gift. What are you thinking? Keep the gift.
0: Here's my take on it. If I got a gift from someone and things ended and they didn't ask for it back, I wouldn't want to keep it. I think I would sell it. Is that bad? Because I don't want to be wearing the bracelet that somebody else
1: That's
0: gave
1: fine.
0: Me.
1: That's absolutely fine.
0: I'll just sell it. You know?
1: If I drop down dead tomorrow, my wife is straight on eBay. No problem. Stop. All the Beatles stuff gone. I've told her this. Why do you want my rubbish? You know, one man's junk is another man's treasure and vice versa. It means nothing to them. Sell it. Get rid of it. Gary says, money spent on your woman is burnt. Investment on your relationship.
0: Yes, and right on top of that is the image of the $10,000 bill. So, you know, congratulations on your woman, Gary. I'm sure that she's gotten some great gifts from you.
1: Before you give the results of the poll,
0: yes.
1: Lewis says, I hope couples won't feel the need to go as far as signing a prenuptial agreement.
0: Not a bad idea, actually.
1: Did you...
0: I did not.
1: Oh, okay. Yes. Just wondering. Just wondering.
0: And even if I did, I wouldn't be announcing it right here.
1: Fair
0: All
1: enough.
0: Right.
1: Fair
0: so
1: enough.
0: Let's
1: Fair enough.
0: Go through the results of the poll. You spent a lot of money on someone and the relationship ended. Would you expect any of it back? Coming in at number one is C, no. A gift is a gift, getting 55%
1: exactly.
0: of the vote.
1: You see, again, we have the best listeners.
0: 30% went with only if it was clearly alone.
1: Fair enough.
0: And 15% went with, yes, anything expensive should be returned.
1: I'd love to hear from those listeners.
0: Yeah.
1: Fair enough. All opinions are valid. But why do you think a gift should be returned?
0: And also, if it's worth over a certain amount, where do you draw the line? Is it a $5,000 gift, a $10,000 gift? What is expensive to you?
1: Well, I joke about this. Over the years, I've signed hundreds of books for couples, young couples, teenage couples, newly married couples. And I always make the joke when I'm signing the book.
0: Yeah.
1: If you ever split up, who keeps the book? You know, who do you get custody of my book at weekends? I mean, how does it work? And you'll get someone say, we're never going to split up. And then the other person will say, oh, you never know. And I'm like, you're splitting up. You're not staying together. Who gets my book? That's the question I want to know. Who gets custody of my book?
0: Well, Hugh is coming in to say, Neil, can I get a look of your Star Wars collection just in case? I call dibs on the Beatles collection.
1: Well, I do have a life-size Stormtrooper in my living room.
0: You can keep it.
1: Which my daughter loathes with every fiber in her being. But that's love. Let me talk about gifts and love very briefly. This is true love. So I never told my wife. I mean, I said it was a possibility. She comes home from work. She sees a 6-foot-tall Stormtrooper in her living room. And she just went, yeah.
0: I would riot.
1: About right. About
0: no.
1: right. Yeah, that's him. About right.
0: So I think the takeaway is keep the gifts, except if it is a 6-foot Stormtrooper that just showed up at your house. That was Breakfast Bites.
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2: Okay. 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We have a giveaway and you're going to want to chime in to Singapore Unboxed. 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People already writing in asking if it's events related, festival related. It could be all of these things. It is either a new product, a new launch, a new thing that's going on around town that we think that you might enjoy. And you just have to guess with all of my fabulous clues what is in the box today.
3: I'm very excited. We know it's a hazy day, but let's have some fun. Forget the grey skies and have some fun. Help me guess what's in Audrey's box.
2: Let's do it. All right. Yeah. So Neil needs some help. I'm going to start off with clue number one. What we're looking for today is something that is happening in Singapore right now. So it's already ongoing.
3: The haze.
2: I actually did think about whether I should do something haze
3: related. Nobody wants to celebrate that.
2: Yeah. But no, this is something to look forward to.
3: Okay.
2: And it's going to happen every weekend for about a month.
3: Every weekend for a month.
2: Okay. Gary coming in with iPhone 18, a very new product.
3: Don't get me started.
2: Okay.
3: I'm trying to cancel my daughter's phone because she's not here anymore. Yeah. So I'm paying for a phone line for nothing. And I went down to StarHub. Other phones are available. The queue was around the block on Saturday because the geeks are out, aren't they? The new phone.
2: Yes.
3: The new phone.
2: Mm-hmm.
3: And then I was walking down your neck of the woods, Paragon, and I was walking down Paragon, and the queue outside the Apple store for the new, what is it? 18, is it?
2: iPhone 18.
3: It's a phone. It's not going to change your lives.
2: But it opens up like this.
3: It should open up and butterflies should come into the world for that kind of queue. Get a grip. It's a phone. Carry on.
2: Ian goes, Audrey, it's revenge time. Yes, it is, Ian. Ian coming in with a question. Is it events related? I guess you can say it's an event, and this thing could make a child's weekend.
3: Oh,
1: okay. What's in the box?
2: And it'll make the parents happy too, because it's free.
3: Storytelling. Some form of storytelling.
2: That's very good.
3: They're often free, and they have lots of those around Singapore.
2: Have you done that?
3: Many times.
2: Oh,
3: and,
2: wonderful.
3: And the Jane Goodall Institute is doing some environmental storytellings this weekend, which are free to the public at NLB libraries. So they do lots of that. So it's a storytelling thing.
2: No, it's not. But can you imagine if it is? This would be Odyssey Part 2.
3: It would.
2: Okay. No, it's not storytelling, but it is good for kids.
3: Just kids?
2: I would say, yes, just kids.
3: Okay.
2: Just kids, okay? Are you ready for another clue? Because Salt Bae came
3: he
2: in
3: hasn't
2: to
3: guessed
2: say,
3: it.
2: He said F1. Okay? It's not F1, but it's very technically F1 related.
3: And is F1 good for kids?
2: But you're sitting still. You're not moving while you're doing it. But there's a very loose relation to F1. There you go.
3: It's car related.
2: Yes.
3: It's a car ride. It's a car joyride. Free joyrides for kids. Kids stealing cars.
2: Can you imagine?
3: Well, that's what I did
2: free
3: growing up.
2: Joyrides.
3: I didn't before anyone panics. But yes, joyrides were very popular when I was a kid.
2: It's not a free joyride, no.
3: Joyrides. Driverless cars. The Pongal driverless vehicle.
2: That's a good shout.
3: Thank you.
2: But no, it's not. Okay, so Zach coming in with Lantern Festival. That's a good guess, Zach. No, it's not. Faith coming with the Magic Bar. What is that, Faith?
3: Oh, I need to know more about the Magic Bar. Tell me more.
2: Okay. Cheryl coming in with Octoburst. Very interesting guess. I need to look that up. What is that? But it is not Cheryl.
3: Could our listeners tell us what Octoburst is? Cheryl, I need to know more.
2: Wow.
3: We're happy to promote.
2: People are coming in with very specific guesses.
3: It's not storytelling.
2: It's not storytelling.
3: It's Formula One-ish. But it's not cars.
2: Yes.
3: So there's no car ride, theme ride, joy ride, any kind of ride involved.
2: Nothing. Chelsea coming in with Inner Drive, the performance circuit. Great guess, Chelsea.
3: Ah.
2: It is not that.
3: Concerts, music. Music, concerts, Formula One, concerts.
2: You're just throwing out words.
3: Yes, I'm just
2: none of those
3: words.
2: Things.
3: None of those things.
2: Okay, more and more guesses coming in. I'm going to give you another clue here.
3: Please.
2: Actually, you have to guess two parts, okay?
3: Okay.
2: You have to guess where and what this thing is. Let's start with the what.
3: No problem.
2: Okay. Clue for what this is.
3: Mm.
2: I have this in my home. And I won't be surprised if you had this in your home too, Neil.
3: We both have the same thing in our home. So it's not a handbag, Louis Vuitton. It's nothing like that.
2: I don't know what Tracy has. You know, you are Singapore's best-selling author.
3: She ain't got no Louis Vuitton. we both have this.
2: I think
3: a child.
2: So. But here,
3: I don't have one in my house anymore.
2: Aww.
3: Oh, it's great. It's great. You've only got 16 more years. It's great.
2: I know, right?
3: It's great. We've already turned her room into a gym. I've put the exercise bike in it already.
2: Oh,
3: it's great. It's
2: my parents took one day to make it into a closet.
3: It's all good.
2: Okay,
3: it's
2: so some guesses here. We're getting Kidzania from a new writer-inner. Good morning. What is your name,
3: That's
2: new
3: fun. Writer-inner? Have you ever taken the boys to Kidzania?
2: No.
3: I did it in Tokyo, where I think is where the original one comes from, and I took her to the one in Sentosa. Kids love Kidzania.
2: Interesting.
3: You should take the boys. It's so much fun.
2: Okay.
3: It really is fun.
2: So Safa Rudin guessed Kidzania. Great guess. That is not it.
3: Hang on. We both got this in our apartment.
2: Yeah.
3: Both of us. Like, it's not something silly like a kitchen or a bathroom or a sink.
2: So here's the thing.
3: Here's the thing.
2: Last week when we had to guess PS Cafe, well, you had to guess PS Cafe. I assume that you went there. I'm just assuming that you have this. It would not surprise me if you had it.
3: Well,
2: is what I will say.
3: So Paragon, I was in Paragon with my wife on Saturday to get the phone, which we didn't do, right? We walked past the PS Cafe. I said, that was Audrey's guest, Singapore Unboxed last week, PS Cafe. And I said to my wife, and Audrey says, I go there all the time. And of course, I said to Audrey, we've never been there. And my wife goes, I have. I've been there many times.
2: There you go.
3: But not with me. No, I went with my friends.
2: Truffle fries.
3: Yeah, my wife loves PS Cafe, apparently.
2: Well, we have gone off track here.
3: As always.
2: Yes, okay. Evelyn coming in with arcade-type car racing event for kids. Very good.
3: Good guess.
2: Aiming in with F1 simulators for kids.
3: And we've made it clear, it's not driving-related at all.
2: Yes. But Evelyn coming in with Nintendo event. But I see where they're going with this,
3: right? But that's not in our apartment. So this thing is in our apartment. I'm interested. A bed, a sofa, a TV, apparently.
2: Well, we have gone off track here. Let's see.
3: As always.
2: Yes, okay. Evelyn coming in.

0: or a tap or pipes. I'm going to hit the roof or lights.
1: And they go, I think you have running water, Neil. I'm not sure.
0: Yeah, I mean, I know I give the thing I live in a hovel, but it's not, you know, it's electricity. Yes, we all have electricity. It's none of that. It's
1: Chelsea has gotten it.
0: No.
1: Chelsea, you guessed the thing. You guessed the thing. Zach coming in with swimming pool. Wow, he thinks you atasa.
0: Chelsea has guessed from the apartment clue.
1: Yeah.
0: It's something we have in our apartment.
1: And I said it started in 1932. Saf coming
0: a
1: in
0: radio.
1: With...
0: A radio.
1: Nope.
0: A TV. Am I in that ballpark? A radio, TV.
1: You're not in the ballpark
0: bicycle,
1: at all.
0: Cars. I'm thinking 1930s. Clothing. It's a clothing thing. Clothing. Clothing.
1: No. No. So Chloe and Faith now getting the thing.
0: I'm actually getting annoyed now. Okay. Right. Hang on. Clothing.
1: Alan says aircon. That's a good
0: that's
1: shout.
0: That's a very good guess, Alan. Very right. Let's go through it, please. I don't want any more clues.
1: Okay.
0: I don't.
1: Okay.
0: Clothing.
1: No.
0: Bedding. Bed linen.
1: No.
0: It's a material fabric thing. Curtains.
1: No.
0: Okay. Windows. Doors. Sofas. Rugs. Carpets.
1: I'm gonna cry.
0: Shelves. Perfume. Toilet roll. Toilet roll. That was invented around the 1930s.
1: I'm going to give you the next clue.
0: No, I can't believe listeners have got it from the apartment clue, and I haven't.
1: Ian, Cheryl, Sharon, Chloe, Faith, they've all guessed the thing.
0: I'm not a puppy. You don't have to rub my nose in it. I'm not a puppy dog. Right, okay, just rub your nose in the mess.
1: Okay, there's a wide range of this thing. Prices start at around like $5, but it can go all the way up to $1,000, depending on what you
0: like. Perfume, air freshener, toiletries. It's toiletries. It's toiletries. Ian is saying, Neil, be creative.
1: Yeah.
0: Cheryl, what did the other listeners say?
1: Someone goes, Neil, it's for kids! Exclamation point, which is, you know, just reiterating one of my clues to help you out. Steve, Faith, so you guys have gotten it already. Sultan coming in with a camera.
0: It's in the, right, it's in the apartment and it's for kids. I'm going to go room to room. Is it in the bedroom?
1: It can be wherever you put it.
0: Kitchen, bathroom, living room, toilet.
1: I have found it in my fridge, but I don't think that would help you. Yeah.
0: It's okay. But it's not food.
1: It's not food. Okay.
0: It's a game. It's a computer game, a Nintendo, a Game Boy, a handheld device. Is it a handheld plaything?
1: Yes.
0: It's a handheld plaything. You play with it with your heads.
1: I'm not going to cry.
0: Would you stop laughing? I'm trying
1: sorry.
0: To do something.
1: Here's my clue.
0: You play it with your hands in any room.
1: Yes. Okay.
0: Right.
2: What's in the box?
0: Right.
1: I'm about to throw up.
0: Do your boys play with theirs?
1: Yes.
0: Oh.
1: Okay. It involves something many of us associate with childhood, although some adults never grow out of it.
0: It's a game. It's a game. We've clarified that. It's a board game.
1: No.
0: It's a handheld game. A Tetris-y, Game Boy, Nintendo, Pokemon thing. It's a, what? What's this in my apartment? I don't have Pokemon in my apartment. Why are we talking about
1: Pokemon? Okay, maybe you don't have it. Okay. Some people take it very...
0: I do have it. She says I have it. Trisha says I have it.
1: Some people take this very seriously.
0: Well, clearly.
1: And will put them on display after they're finished.
0: That sounds odd. That sounds bizarre. What?
1: Okay.
0: Like a yogurt pot or
1: something. They come in all shapes and sizes, colors.
0: Yogurts.
1: But some are so small, it can drive you crazy looking for tiny pieces amongst the hundreds you can buy.
0: Jigsaw puzzles.
3: Oh, my God.
0: Jigsaw
1: You're
0: puzzles.
1: So close.
0: That's it. Jigsaw puzzles.
1: Okay, instead of pieces, think of bricks.
0: Oh, those Jenga things. Jenga. You have to say something.
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0: Best of Live Well, featuring Lance Alexander.
1: We want to talk about heart attacks because today is World Heart Day. Now, surviving a heart attack does not mean the danger is over. Every time we talk about heart attacks, I think about my father. He was in his late 50s when he had his first heart attack. But did he change his diet? No. Did he continue smoking his Lucky Strikes? Yes, he did. And that didn't help. Even after a quadruple bypass, he didn't stay with us for very long. He passed on just a few years later. Now, the reason we're talking about heart attacks and how you can continue to do well is important we look at the first year, because it's an important period for patients who are at risk. They could be very well facing another heart attack or stroke. A new Singapore expert consensus paper is calling for closer attention to LDL cholesterol, often called bad cholesterol, after a heart attack. It recommends checking LDL levels again within 4 to 6 weeks, rather than waiting until that 12-week mark and broader local lipid guidance. The paper also recommends lower LDL targets for patients who have had acute coronary syndrome. And this includes heart attacks and certain forms of severe chest pains caused by a sudden reduction in blood flow to the heart. With today being World Heart Day, like I said earlier, we look at the critical weeks after a heart attack and what patients can do to reduce the risk of yet another heart attack. Joining us is Dr. Tan Ru San, Senior Consultant, Department of Cardiology, National Heart Center, Singapore. He's also a lead author of the consensus paper. Dr. Tan, thank you for joining us on Money FM. Let's imagine someone has had a heart attack. This individual has made a recovery, a good recovery, and has been discharged from hospital. He's gone home. Tell us why the next few weeks and months are so critical.
2: It's very important because the underlying cause of a heart attack is the blockage of the artery, and it occurs at the site of a atherosclerotic plaque. By atherosclerosis, we mean that there's fatty buildup due to prior injury to the inner lining of the heart blood vessel, and that also, in combination with inflammation, causes a progressive narrowing and hardening of the plaque. At the time of heart attack, because the plaque will rupture because of the fatty content, mm-hmm. and that will incite the formation of a clot over the side of the plaque. So in many patients with heart attack, we actually, one of the most common methods is to treat with a stent. We open the artery and put the stent over it. However, the underlying risk is actually there. Mm. For instance, the fatty blood may extend beyond the site of stent implantation. So the risk is always there of another heart attack occurring at other sites. Further, in the first year after heart attack, there's actually raised levels of inflammation and hence, and also thrombogenicity, which is a propensity of the blood to clot up, especially at the site of stent. So patients should continue to take medications, including blood thinning medications, to make sure the clot is less likely to be formed and cause acute blockage again. And also to contain the, control cholesterol very aggressively, so that we can, prevent we can actually make sure that the plaque do not build up at other sites, and also to induce another heart attack.
1: Dr. Tan, does your body send you signals after your first heart attack and you're back home, you're relaxing, maybe you're doing some exercises, you're watching your diet, but if you're still at risk, does your body actually say there's something wrong with you? Do you feel pain? Do you feel there's some stress on your heart if you do certain activities? Does it send you signals, like if you have a laptop, when it's running out of power, it tells you you're running out of power? How does the body actually send you a signal to say you need to look after yourself better?
2: It depends on the individual patients. Mm-hmm. Some patients may have a simple disease, in the sense that there is maybe one artery involved, and the stent is opened up and you're taking your medications, then they can, and there's not much, the extent of damage is not, it's not too large, the heart function is still maintained, they can actually appear pretty well. Mm. So for those patients, you may not have a signal to warn you of the risk of another event. In other patients, they may have suffered extensive damage to the heart muscle, and or they may have not received the opening of the arteries early enough. So the damage may be more permanent and they may suffer symptoms like recurrent chest pain or heart failure.
1: Okay, now your paper, your consensus paper, focuses on LDL cholesterol. Can you tell us what does LDL do to the arteries and why does it still matter after a heart attack?
2: Yeah, as I mentioned before, a heart attack is caused by atherosclerotic disease, which is the, as I mentioned, due to injury and fatty buildup and inflammation in the different, in the inner lining of the heart artery. So unless you control the LDL well, the disease will continue to be ever present. And we know that especially in the immediate aftermath, in the a few months and 1 year after heart attack, the risk is actually very high. And by lowering your cholesterol to very low levels, you can actually pacify the lesion and actually induce some changes that make the lesion more stable and less likely to induce another heart attack.
1: Okay, so how can we reduce our LDL levels? Can we take better food? Can we exercise? Will that help? Because some of us may be predisposed to maybe coronary disease. You know, maybe if you're a certain ethnic group, you could be more predisposed to coronary disease. What would you recommend we do?
2: Well, a healthy lifestyle is the foundation, if it's possible. But in certain patients, that might not be enough. And in high-risk patients, it's certainly almost probably not enough at all. The levels in which you need to attenuate your risk is actually very low. And that's often not possible with lifestyle management alone. The effects of lifestyle management is actually quite modest, maybe in the region of 10-15%. Whereas for many patients, you really need to effect a change of about 50% or more.
1: Okay, and how would you do that? Through medication?
2: Through medications.
1: Oh, some people don't like medication. I know people who take statins and they tell me, oh, their body hurts and aches and pains and all sorts of things. Is that not an option? Do they have to take those statins or other medication to help bring down those LDL levels?
2: Before we dismiss statins, I would say that they are the foundational therapy because many trials have shown that they reduce events. They reduce not only by reducing cholesterol, they reduce events in patients at all levels of risk. As for side effects, in the trials, I mean, while patients can report side effects, and we know that statins do interact with certain food we take, for instance, like taking grape juice can increase its level, so we tell patients not to take grape juice together with their statins. Mm. When they take certain antibiotics or other drugs, they may have interactions, so when you're prescribed statins, you're taking statins, your doctor should actually counsel you whether there's interaction and maybe to temporarily stop statins when you're taking those medications. The really serious side effects of statins, which is rhabdomyolysis, can occur.
1: What is that?
2: That means when the muscle dissolves.
1: Oh.
2: And it actually happens when you exercise intensely as well.
1: Mm.
2: People who do high-intensity interval training to extreme extent can also suffer muscle damage. And statins rarely can cause that. But the incidence is still very, very rare. And usually there may be, usually it's on the background of statin plus a drug use that interacts and those we have to be mindful of. But they are very rare.
1: Mm.
2: Oftentimes patients may have a mild elevation, more common, but still not, I mean, not common, but it can happen sometimes. The patients may have abnormal liver function tests or muscle tests that we can detect in the blood. And if you have a monitoring, you can probably detect those and then actually adjust your dose accordingly or change around the different drugs. Many patients complain of muscle aches, but in trials, in the trials where they compare between statins and placebo, even placebo patients will get muscle aches because you tell them that they're getting statin, then they'll have muscle aches.
1: Okay.
2: So we call this nocebo effects. But of course, if you are taking statins and you are not cannot tolerate, there are other options as well, what we call non-statin drugs.
1: Okay. Why does your paper recommend checking your LDL levels again within 4 to 6 weeks? Why is this period so critical?
2: Actually, because I think if you check early, there's opportunity for us to check on whether the drugs that were given during the first hospitalization, whether they work in well enough to reduce the level to the targets, which is at 1.4 for this very high, 1.4 millimoles per liter for this very high risk group of patients after heart attack. So we need to target at least 1.4 or below for these patients. And if you do not reach this target, we will actually intensify the treatment. so that we can reduce events after the heart attack.
1: Right. What if your HDL levels are very good? Will that sort of balance out your bad LDL?
2: We used to think that they help, but actually, beyond a certain level, they do not help. Mm-hmm. So I think the focus is actually, we simplify everything and actually the focus should be on aggressive LDL lowering.
1: Would you recommend when they need to have their LDL levels checked after they discharge from hospital, do you recommend that they go to the heart center or can they do it at a GP to just check their LDL levels? What would you recommend? Because it's so easy to just go down the road to see their GP.
2: Normally for the acute phase, I think they should be managed and optimized before we can discharge patient to a shared care service. I think that this is our practice in Singapore.
1: Right.
2: And in most places in the world.
1: Okay, we're speaking to Dr. Tan Roo San, Senior Consultant, Department of Cardiology, National Heart Center, Singapore. He's also a lead author of the consensus paper. What is the ideal LDL target after a heart attack? You said 1.4 mmol slash L. That sounds a lot of jargon to me. Sure. Could you break it down into a simpler way of saying it?
2: Sure. I mean, the LDL can be measured in different units. Mm-hmm. I mentioned 1.4 millimoles per liter is equivalent to about 55 milligrams per deciliter. The multiplication factor is about 38 or 40. So those are targets, but 1.4 is the scientific unit. So that's patients with heart attack are at very high risk of recurrent events. So this is the target that we use. However, in patients who have recurrent events within the past 2 years, we would recurrent heart events or even stroke events, we recommend even the more stricter target of less than 1.0 or about 38.
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1: AI is changing the consulting industry and potentially the business model behind it. Companies can now do more research and analysis themselves, while consulting firms can use AI to get some of their work done faster. So how does that change the business of management consulting, from what clients value to how firms build their teams and charge for their services? Leon Po is partner, head of corporate transformation and AI COE lead at KPMG in Singapore. Leon, welcome.
2: Thank you for having me.
1: Leon, let's start with the clients. Are companies now asking different things of consultants compared with 2 or 3 years ago?
2: Well, yeah, in this age of the AI, we do have various queries around what we can do more with AI. Certainly, we are seeing AI disrupting or changing the way consulting works. Definitely, the way we have been traditionally using human resources to help us to do a lot of this research, foundational work, is now need to change, given AI can do.
1: Right. But if I can get a decent first cut from AI myself, I'm probably going to expect more from a consultant I'm paying. So what I mean to say is, if clients can do more themselves, presumably that changes what they choose to outsource. Are there things companies used to call a consultant for that they're now starting to do in-house?
2: Right. I think there's a fundamental shift from where you can use consultant before to produce knowledge based on the past experience they have, to one that we will turn knowledge into decisions, change, and outcome.
1: Mm.
2: Right, so basically, that's the main difference we're going to see more and more coming through. For consultants to be effective in the way they deliver services, they need to know the business context much better to turn those past knowledge and success stories into tangible outcomes for the clients.
1: Okay, can you give us some examples? What kind of work are you talking about?
2: Right, this example would be, you know, we are going to be given a piece of work to do a strategy review or study. In the past, we probably be looking at what are the projects we have done for 5 clients with similar industry, and we just give the reference stories to the client, and in a way, let the client figure out how to do it. We can give them a reference and a recommendation, but how to do it, how to execute it, will be entirely in the hands of the clients. But in this time and age, the client can have all this information more or less from the internet, from this AI research. So what the client will value is around how consultants contextualize those recommendations and how do you execute those recommendations to deliver the outcome of change that we expect from this way we have been trying to see them work differently.
1: Right. Are you seeing clients coming to you having already done more of the initial work themselves?
2: We do appreciate that the client do have in-house in these days to help to deliver some of these things themselves. But when they come to certain triggers, for example, you know, where they need someone independently to help to, you know, unlock certain political discussions or help them to validate certain things that they have in mind with independent views, those are the kind of situations where they will still need consultants to come in to help them to deliver some of this outcome.
1: Okay, so let's get to the crux of it. Where does the value of consulting move?
2: Consulting business will start to shift from the lower level research to analysis

0: delivering outcome together with the clients and making the changes alongside them.
1: Let's look at it from a macro level. Consulting has traditionally had that pyramid structure, a lot of junior people doing the groundwork and progressively fewer people as you move up. How does AI change that model?
0: Certainly the traditional pyramid model with a large team of junior consultants doing research analysis under supervision of a few senior people will come under pressure. Right? So AI will compress the pyramid. A small number of highly capable consultants augmented with AI agents will be the way to go. Instead of having a large team, you will see that more and more so that the team will get more compact. AI agents will be the way to do all the research analysis where consultants will have to supervise the gathering and harvesting of those information and make sense. We expect juniors to be somewhat taking on the supervision role, and the supervisors and managers of the senior folks will need to be working alongside the client to identify the right problem to solve and to exercise more critical thinking. And that's where I see the trend will be going more so going forward.
1: Right. I'm just curious, are you already looking for different skills when you hire?
0: Certainly. We are looking for people who can actually manage not just humans, but agents. Right? So certainly for our juniors, we would expect them to at least have hands-on experience doing research in their schoolwork or even social work. They must be comfortable to use AI tools to drive some of these activities. And for the middle class, we call them the managerial group. Definitely, they need to be looking out for value creation with the clients. Like I said, critical thinking, creative problem solving will be the kind of skills we expect our people to have and to possess going forward.
1: Very interesting what you said earlier. You expect them to not just manage humans, but also agents. So what kind of skills would one have to possess to be able to manage agents well?
0: Right. So a lot of people ask the question, what is AI agents effectively, right? Yeah, and this notion is not, if you cast our discussion back, let's say 10 years ago, we talk about digital labor for, you know, first time almost. And that whole concept of digital labor is really about not to be constrained by human to be your manpower, right? To be a labor. So when we talk about FTE, for short, full-time employee, we need to look at a full-time employee as also agents. These are identities where they are executing a series of tasks for you, just like any human employees. They have a very specific way to exercise their tasks. And you need to understand those tasks that these agents are exercising or executing, what would that mean as an outcome for your stakeholders, for your clients? And this is the skill set we need to expect the juniors or anyone. How do you then see a series of tasks now to be undertaken by agents and not human beings anymore? The way you actually allocate resources, how you look at the manpower planning, and how do you manage the outcome from the tasks that are executed by both humans and agents. So that is the skill set that we are expecting our people to embrace.
1: Wow. Okay. Sounds as if consultants at a very junior level would have to learn how to think through the problem themselves already. Right?
0: Indeed. Yeah. I think there's no shying away that juniors have to step up more to a different level playing field. And I think it's a progression of any technological frontier. We expect our people, our workforce to progress to a next level, to deliver high value and hence better productivity and of course compensation.
1: Okay. So I think you're asking clients to pay for value rather than time, because if you put yourself in the client's shoes, if something used to take 10 people and now takes 5, you probably ask why you're still paying the same bill, right?
0: That's right. So you're right. You would not expect consultants going forward to charge based on time alone. And you will see the billing model shifting from time-based to more fixed-fee outcome-based model, where the client will expect you to deliver the value before they pay you for the work you do.
1: Right.
0: So it's not going to be based on time.
1: Interesting.
0: Example I always give, like you walk into a restaurant, you ask for a cuisine, you don't expect to ask the question about how much time the chef put time into the cuisine to prepare the dish for you, right? You really look at the dish cuisine actually suit your needs or suit your expectations, and your ambience actually suit expectations. And you pay for the deal when you are there for the dining experience. So that whole concept of time-based have to involve the professional industry as well.
1: Right. Leon, there's competition as well, I'm sure. The big consulting firms are all investing heavily in AI. Clients have access to increasingly capable tools themselves. If everyone has powerful AI, what actually

0: separates one consulting firm from another?
1: AI is actually a commodity, right? And it's really incumbent on any consulting firm to use it to their advantage. But if they are going to use AI to overlay what they have today, meaning they put AI into the existing delivery model, this won't work in long term because it will increase somewhat productivity for a start. You are not changing the way you work, meaning the workflows, how you deliver your services to a client to create value. So basically, you need to redesign the way you approach this service delivery model.
0: Mm-hmm.
1: And you have to upgrade and also push the frontier for all levels to exercise for any consulting firms who want to make a difference going forward with AI and not just having it to be like a utility tool, like what we used to know, Excel spreadsheet. It helps us to increase productivity for the longest time, but it is very incremental. It's not radical in terms of how we can see the firm delivering the work.
0: Leon, just to finish, what do consulting firms need to get right now if they still want to be relevant to clients 5 years from now?
1: Well, I think it's a bit of a crystal ball. I mean, all consulting firms should work towards a time-based model for a lack of better way to bill depending on that. But I think increasingly, clients are also getting a lot of pressure everywhere in the business. So they will expect the consultants, whoever they engage, to work alongside to deliver the value outcome. It's not about, in the past, we talk about having them to come in and prepare a series of PowerPoint stacks. So that would be something that you will not be so appreciated for because they can create the deck themselves. Really now is about executing it and making it happen. I think that's how the consulting firm should be working towards, embracing the change that they cannot be just recommending but not executing together with the client.
0: Leon, thank you so much for your insights today.
1: Thank you. Thank you, Lily. Thank you for having me.
0: Leon Po, partner and head of Corporate Transformation and AI Center of Excellence Lead at KPMG in Singapore. 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